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0: Come on, guys. I've heard this train going much faster than that. I want to hear this Orange Blossom special really rolling. Let's go!
1: One, two, three, four.

Good afternoon. Hope you're having a nice lunch. I'm Christine, playing for you today rockabilly, swing, jump blues and a dash of ska in the mix. Thank you, Local Noise. Local Noise can be heard 9 a.m. till midday, Monday to Friday, here on Radio Adelaide 101.5 FM digital and online. This band that I'm about to play for you are no longer together and playing, but you can only wish. They made a big mark in the Adelaide rockabilly scene just a while ago. But the voice, I call him Adelaide's voice, Stephen O'Malley, Jason Hunt on bass, Dave Bond on drums, Darren Hunt on lead guitar, and of course acoustic guitar is Stephen O'Malley.

Laverne Baker, beautiful voice on Revival Day, and Patti Page, Steam Heat, you all know that one, and Them Their Eyes, Veretta Dillard, three beautiful lady voices. Local band coming up for you in just a moment. I'm Christine, and you're listening to 101.5 FM, Radio Adelaide, digital and online. Running Blind, this is from Lazy Eyes Acoustic CD. There's only four tracks and they're all brilliant, but I've never ever played this one, Running Blind. Erica Graff on steel guitar. Harmonica and vocals is Evan Witter, and Mario Marino on the drums.

From their Buried in Blue album, Lily and the Drum. Yes, they're from up north of Adelaide, but they travel all around country towns and they just love what they do. Lily and the Drum, Jump Right In, that's an original too. Running Blind from Lazy Eye, acoustic, with Erica Graff and Evan Wetter and Mario Marino. I might just take this opportunity to tell you what's happening a little bit around our city of Adelaide. Tonight at the Wheatsheaf Hotel, Lachlan and Armin are launching their EP with Paul McLeod presenting his original songs as well from 6:30 till 9, so it's not a late night. Tomorrow night, the Gumbo Room Blues Jam with Jesse Dean Freeman and his Rhythm Aces. Never sure who they're going to be, but they're all brilliant musicians. From 8:30, with Open Blues Jam starting at about 9:40 p.m. That's tomorrow night. Sunday, the 31st of May, at the Gilbert Street Hotel, Frankie and Zava. That's Frankie Starling and JJ Fields, or Sav Palazzoglu. Frankie and Zava, they call themselves for this one. The Winter Hop at Suburban Brew from 7 o'clock till 10 p.m. with Lucky Seven, Saturday, the 6th of June. Not too far away. Sunday, the 7th of June, at the Wheatsheaf Hotel, Nick Vulture, with his album launch, and he'll have Scott Rathman Jr. along with him. 4 p.m. start for that one. The 13th of June at the Dirty Devil's Car Club at Greenfields, the Caledonian Castaways from Victoria, the Skeptics, House of Scar and DJ Longy. 7 o'clock start. 19th of June, as I mentioned at the beginning of the program, at the Southwark Hotel, Stephen O'Malley singing his acoustic tunes. And that will be a lovely evening. I'll tell you more about that as time goes by. 19th of June for your calendar. And I did mention some ska music there. This is an Adelaide band, and you might know them. I think you will know them. The Overits with No Problem.

the Jive Aces with Wrap Your Troubles in Dreams just for you today. The Overits, Adelaide band, No Problem. And if you've ever seen energy on a stage, it's the Overits, I can tell you. Absolutely fabulous. They could totally get into what they do. I'll go no further. I've got a band called Twang for you. But after I tell you this, not everyone is in a position to subscribe right now. And we understand that completely. 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

Daddy Cool and Flip. Beautiful old piece of vinyl, that one. I've been saving it just for you. I did play, before we say goodbye, a band called Twang. They just like to be called Twang these days, Australian, of course. Willie Nelson with Leon Russell sang Heartbreak Hotel. And you'd probably know that best from Elvis Presley. But I love Willie Nelson. You might have gathered that. I'm Christine. You're listening to Radio Adelaide 101.5 FM. It's digital and online. This is a crazy mixed up world. And for you now, Nico and Snooks.

Nico and Snooks, and you might know them as Snooks LaVie and Nick Capridis from right here in Adelaide. Way Back Home is their CD, Crazy Mixed Up World, a Willie Dixon song. I'm going to leave you with Matoodaloo by the Chicago Rhythm Kings. But before I do, coming up from 1 o'clock till 3pm today, Tristan will join you for Festival City. And he plays great music, and he might have a special interview for you as well. Let me think. Today, Frankie Manning's birthday was actually 25th of May. It's celebrated all around the world. It's World Lindy Hop Day all through the month of May. And dancing, yes, I had the pleasure of meeting him some time ago, 2001 here in Adelaide, where everybody came to Adelaide from interstate. They followed him across the country just to sit at his feet and learn lots of dancing. Excellent. I've never forgotten it. And yes, we will be dancing Friday night. It's the gangster ball with Lucky Seven. But I have run out of time. It's been such a pleasure being here with you on 101.5 Adelaide's Coast FM.

Hello, good afternoon, and welcome to Festival City for another week. I am your host, Tristan, and here on your radio and online and on digital till 3 o'clock today when the range takes over. But it is your dose of arts, culture and events happening around Adelaide for the next 2 hours. And I have some wonderful conversations that are going to be had. We're going to be looking at the South Australian gaming industry. The South Australian Film Corporation has just announced the recipients of $500,000 in grant funding in their new digital games fund to boost the development of original innovative video games in the state, to help local game development studios grow their business and to increase the number of South Australian video games in the global marketplace. We're going to be chatting with one of the recipients of that fund and their game that they're producing and what the Games Fund means for their development and the industry here in South Australia. We've also got the Bastille Festival returning with an expanded French celebration. The South Australian Bastille Festival is the largest French cultural event set to captivate the city with an extended program celebrating the finest French food, wine, art and culture. We're going to be joined a little later on in the show by Bastille founder Vincent Hernandez, who is pretty keen to get the 2026 program up and away, promising that it'll be a bold evolution for the festival made possible by strong community support. We're also going to be revisiting some of my conversations that we had last week with some fantastic events and performances that are happening across Adelaide for your weekend. We're going to be revisiting my chat with one of the organisers of the Oz Comic Con Festival that is happening at the showgrounds. We're also going to be revisiting my conversation with Martha from the Holden Street Theatre about their new production that is taking place this week, and also be revisiting my conversation with the Tea Tree Players, chatting with director Brian there about their new show that opens this week as well. In addition to those conversations, we'll be bringing you some of the great new Australian and local music. We love local music here on Radio Adelaide, and we love Australian music here on Radio Adelaide. And I'm bringing you some of the freshest tracks that I have been able to find to warm up your afternoon as we head into the winter season. Hope you're having a lovely afternoon. I hope you enjoy the conversations that we're going to be having today. We're going to kick the music of the show off now with a bit of Plain and Simple from Rob T featuring Stacey E.

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Festival City here, you'll look into all of the arts, culture and events that are happening around Adelaide. We started that little section off there with Rob T with Plain and Simple, and that was Cicad with Tasteless. It is about 10 past one here on Radio Adelaide 101.5 FM online and digital as we jump into some interesting things that are happening in the arts culture and events space around Adelaide.

0: 11 South Australian game studios have been selected to share in $500,000 to further development of their video game projects through the South Australian Film Corporation's new Digital Games Fund. Designed to boost the development of original, innovative video games in the state, help local development studios grow their business and increase the number of South Australian video games in the global marketplace. Dieter Wad Anderson, the solo developer behind the studio Little Bandit, joins us on the show today. Her game, The Troll and the Witch's House, was the winner of the SAGE Best in Exhibition Award at this year's South Australian Film Corporation's SA Game Exhibition and is one of the recipients of this year's funding. She joins me on the show today to talk a little bit about her game. Welcome.
1: Hi. Thank you for having me.
0: Now, tell us a little bit about yourself and how you got into the gaming industry.
1: Right. So my background is in commercial animation. I worked in advertisement for a couple years, and then I moved to Australia in 2021 and kind of got into games through very encouraging friends. So I always had an interest in making games. I did game jams growing up, and I just, I think, needed a change of scenery with my work and that. So very lucky to have some friends that kind of was like, hey, you know, you talk a lot about games, you love games, why don't you just go for it? There's so many resources now to get into game development. So I was like, okay, I'll do it in my spare time between work, kind of teaching myself Unity and just kind of playing around with that, and kind of ended up here, which is pretty amazing. So, yeah.
0: Now, tell us about the leap between a kind of teaching yourself and learning a bit about the industry to starting Little Bandit and working on The Troll and the Witch's House.
1: Right, yeah. So it actually started as kind of a smaller project. I guess it was always The Troll in the Witch's House, but the scale of it was way smaller, and it was kind of more like a one-room escape room to teach myself just the basics of Unity. And then there's some prototype funding through Screen Australia, which I was encouraged to apply for again. Sort of having this idea for the game, and I was like, okay, I'll see where this can take me. And I was lucky to receive some funding for that, and that allowed me to work more full time on developing this prototype, so that I could showcase it here in South Australia at the SAGE SA Games Expo. 2 years ago now was the first time that I showed it. And the reception was just so overwhelmingly positive. I was like, okay, I'm not the only one that, you know, wants to see something like this. It was very sort of just developing a game that, you know, learning on the job, making a prototype for a game that I wanted to play and that I liked, and then seeing just the overwhelming sort of feedback that I got from people 2 years ago kind of pushed me to, okay, I'll take this a bit more seriously. Kept on developing it, and then heard about the Digital Games Fund last year, so...
0: Yeah, now tell us a little bit about the game itself, The Troll and the Witch's House, that you're developing at the moment. It's a point-and-click adventure. It has just the most wonderful art style, and the lighting that you're using in the game just looks kind of really rich and vibrant. And can you tell us a bit about developing the game and what the game's about?
1: Yeah, for sure. So the premise of the game is that, again, like I mentioned, the initial inspiration was a sort of escape room game with the point and click elements, and which allowed me to just kind of focus on, again, learning that simple sort of, the gameplay sort of aspect of it is fairly straightforward. So I could focus on that and then like lean into sort of the 2D hand-drawn style of the game, which is I guess, where my background lies. Mm. So the game is about your little troll that's been kidnapped by a witch. You don't know why you're there. You just want to get out. And that's sort of the story premise for the game. And as you move through the house, you kind of figure out why you're there and how you have to get out and sort of the story behind the house, you know, and the witch that lives there. So that's sort of the story premise for the game. And then, you know, it's really lending a lot of inspiration from these point-and-click games that I grew up with in, like, the late 90s and early 2000s, where everything was, you know, 2D, hand-drawn, and you could click on everything, and everything felt so alive, and I really wanted to bring that back, like, with my sort of lens of, you know, my art and the style that I chose for the game. So very colorful, very rich, lots of fun characters, and just kind of really leaning into that nostalgic feeling.
0: Yeah, definitely from the screenshots that I've seen, it does kind of pick up on that. Me personally, I grew up on point-and-click adventures from the likes of LucasArts and the Monkey Island series and Sam & Max and those kind of games, and it kind of gives off that kind of vibe.
1: Yeah. Well, that's good.
0: Now, can you tell us, moving from that kind of more traditional animation background to the gaming platform, what does that open up for you in terms of the art and the storytelling behind moving from something more passive to something more interactive?
1: Yeah, well, I think that was definitely like the motivation for me. Like I said, I always had an interest in games, and I feel like games can, like video games can be so many things. And it's a great interactive medium for storytelling. So obviously I already had an interest in storytelling through animation and art. And so I feel like it was just really interesting. It's so interesting sitting down and being like, okay, it's not just what's shown on screen. It's how, you know, the player interacts with the environment and what is revealed through, like, how they're solving puzzles or, you know, snooping around this house, clicking on things, finding secrets and stuff like that. So it's been a really fun transition. And yeah, I'm, you know, what sort of started as like this, I guess, experiment in getting into games is just, it's been so positive, and like this, I guess, experiment in getting into games has just been, it's been so positive.

0: be getting a lot of attention as well. What is the industry like here in South Australia?
1: I feel like it's good. There's definitely a real sense of community. There's a lot of community meetups, and I feel like, you know, being around friends who are involved in games is, you know, no doubt about, like, the fact that that's the reason why I got into it, was just the sort of encouragement from people that actually knew how to make games, looking at what I was doing and being like, you know, we believe in you, you have something you want to say, and you have, you know, there's obviously a skill gap in learning the technical aspect, but there's so many resources and so much sort of like, even if you're not taught by a person or a peer, it's kind of just having that support and people you can lean on is just invaluable, really. So it's a really great community. Very inspiring.
0: And how is it having a body like the South Australian Film Corporation offering the Digital Games Fund, and how does that help you and your studio with development?
1: Oh, it helps massively. I think it's just obviously the financial aid is just, you know, I think a lot of people, me included, it would be hard to keep developing to the same extent or with such focus if you didn't have this sort of funding opportunities. It just really lets you hone in, and I really do believe that it ups the quality of the products that are coming out of South Australia, having funding opportunities like this. And it also just, I think, gives merit to what it is that you're doing. You know, you have professionals and people looking at it and being like, okay, we can see what you're trying to do and we believe in it. So, and just having that sort of, you know, connection there and support is just really, really important. Yeah.
0: I think a big focus of them seems to be to develop games that are providing something new, original and innovative. How important is it for kind of these independent games that are doing things kind of differently to some of the big players out there help the industry?
1: Oh, I think it's hugely important. You know, I think it's really, like I said, giving people opportunities to kind of take chances and develop something that they believe in, and being able to take that bet on that is just, it is just hugely important and invaluable. I think it's one of those things where it's hard, you know, we're in a cost of living crisis, and taking these sort of bets without any sort of financial aid is really hard for a lot of people. And then it's just even more so the fact that they can see that, okay, you're trying to do something different that is a standout. You know, it's not just pumping out more of the same things. It's looking at the people behind the projects. What are their backgrounds? Do they have something interesting to say? Or a different angle to take on certain game genres is really great. I think it's fresh, you know, get some fresh stuff into the industry.
0: And I think definitely looking at the selection of games from the Digital Games Fund, it kind of helps legitimize video games as an art form, and more than just kind of that piece of entertainment. It is another form of storytelling. It is another form of showcasing art, which definitely comes through with the work that you're doing with The Troll and The Witch's House.
1: No, I appreciate that. Thank you so much. Yeah, the other people selected for the Digital Games Fund, you can just see the wide array of projects coming through, and it's really inspirational to see what's, all the stuff that's brewing here in South Australia. It's really great, and it's really cool to see.
0: So for anyone interested in joining and following the journey of Little Bandit and The Troll and The Witch's House, where can they find out more information about the game?
1: Yeah, so I do have an Instagram that's Little Bandit Studios, and you can also just find my game on Steam, The Troll and The Witch's House, and any updates that'll happen would happen on there. I also have a website, littlebandit.com, so any sort of updates would be through those channels.
0: Fantastic. Well, all the best with the development of the game, and looking forward to its release.

0: Thank you so much. Appreciate it.
1: We've been talking there with Ditta Wad Anderson, the developer at Little Bandit, one of 11 projects that have just received funding for the South Australian Film Corporation, alongside the game Yakshin Lokam from Soft Magnets. We've got Life, Death and Ramen by We Made a Thing Studios, Pro Jank Footy by Powerbob Games, Toya from the R&D department, Pipsqueak by Pond Games, Delphidium by Cinedev, One Pop Planet by Maui Makes Games, End of Ember by Bad Plan Studios, Photo Roboto by Monomyth Games, and Peppermint by Cowboy Fish. Do check out those games if you are a bit of a gamer or want to see what is happening in the local games industry. There's some really exciting projects being worked on. You're listening to Festival City here on Radio Adelaide 101.5 FM online and digital. We're talking all about arts, culture and events happening around Adelaide. We're going to be chatting about the Bastille Festival coming up next. But we're also playing some of the latest local and Australian music for you as well. We're going to go to Courtney Bannett now and Sight Unseen.

0: Pianist Catherine Selby welcomes virtuoso violinist Alexandra Osborne and dynamic cellist Clancy Newman for this concert titled The Living Tradition. Hear a fabulous program of piano trios by Elena Katz-Chernin, Fanny Mendelssohn, Schubert, and Beethoven at the Concordia College Chapel, 2:30 p.m. on Sunday, May 31st. Tickets at the door or selbyandfriends.com.au. 5 concert season subscriptions are also available online.
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0: 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You're listening to Festival City here on Radio Adelaide 101.5 FM online and digital. Thank you so much for joining us this afternoon. South Australia's largest French cultural event, Bastille Festival Adelaide, is set to captivate the city with an expanded program celebrating the finest French food, wine, art and culture. We're joined now on the phone by Vincent Hernandez, the Bastille Festival Adelaide founder. Welcome to the show.
1: Bonjour.
0: Bonjour. Now, tell us a little bit about the Bastille Festival. You're about to kick things off tomorrow.
1: Correct, yes. It's been already a year and we're back. Very excited to bring, you know, the food, the wine, the arts into Festival Plaza for 4 days.
0: Brilliant. And what can festival goers expect from the festival this year? You're expanding things out.
1: there's a lot happening. There's a lot of food, you know, from the crepe, the cheeses, the macarons, the baguette, all the stuff that, you know, we love so much about the French food. But there's also a lineup of local artists that is absolutely amazing. There's going to be a cabaret show on Friday night at 6 p.m. There's going to be a Carmen being basically a sneak peek of the Carmen coming to Bastille. There's a lot of things happening across the weekend, and the festival is entirely free for people to attend. I think that's one of the most important things, is just basically come down, enjoy the vibe, enjoy the French spirit, have a glass of wine, because we have plenty of beautiful wines. Not maybe all as good as some of the ones you have in Adelaide, but they're matching.
0: Yes, and so much about the French culture, I guess, translates very closely to the South Australian culture at the same
1: Correct.
0: Time. We love our wine, we love our cheese as well. So is it very easy to get locals along to a French festival?
1: Yeah, and it was actually, it's the reason why Bastille, you know, expanded from Sydney to Adelaide. It was very revealing to me to see how much, like, people in Adelaide value their cheese, their wine, the products that you have around. And I think we have so much in common. And that was it's been an amazing success last year, and we can't wait to see the crowds back this year.
0: And what's some of the responses that you have from both local audiences, but also expats from France that get to come along to the festival?
1: Oh, look, the French people, they're always here to support, you know, with a good glass of wine, a raclette, and some of the food that we love so much. We have literally everything, like the saucisson, everything is in there. And of course, there's more. But no, the response from the French community or the expat community is always great. And it's nice because, you know, we have all the staff are French speakers, and there's it's nice to hear the French sound around Festival Plaza. But I think what's the most important to me is that we have an amazing support from the local and Australians coming, like, massively to the event, enjoying the vibe, telling us how much, you know, they love going to Europe, they love going to France, and this is a little bit of France in Adelaide for a few days, and it's always nice just to share the culture. And I think that's what Bastille is about: share a moment, share the culture, have a good time, and just enjoy the city.
0: Now, I'm hosting here on Festival City, but I also host Radio Adelaide's film program. And one thing that is so important about French culture is the cinema. And you are debuting Le Cinéma as part of the Bastille Festival. What is it, and how does it work?
1: Yeah, look, the cinema is basically, we're going to have movies under the sky for a few days, like for 4 days. And it's a ticketed event, so it's something that you need to book online, and you can go on Bastille Festival on our website for that. But basically, we have a selection of amazing French movies, and, you know, for example, Amélie is one of those classics that are so much loved. And then basically you have like, you wrap up around, we give you a blanket, there's a deck chair, there's mulled wine, and it's about that moment where you watch that movie and you can sip on mulled wine and get comfy around the, with wrapping yourself in a blanket. It's just a very nice winter kind of experience. And yeah, it's called Le Cinéma, and it's going to be at Bastille for the 4 days.
0: Yeah, it's definitely Amélie Anyway is a great movie to be shared doing so in such a lovely environment.
1: And like you said, like, cinema and culture is something so important, and that's part of the root, you know, of the culture and everything. And it's nice to be able to showcase all these different movies that we have across the 4 days. Some are very well known, so maybe a little bit less from an Australian audience perspective. But it's great to discover, to rediscover, to bring the family, because we have a lot of content for families as well. So it's a very affordable, and we wanted it to be a very affordable experience because it starts at $18.
0: You mentioned it before, but I'd like to bring it up again because it's a very exciting part of the festival. But you've got the State Opera of South Australia is going to be doing a preview of their upcoming production of Carmen. How great is it that you're able to get them along to the festival?
1: Yeah, look, I think it's amazing. We're so thankful for that. There's a spirit around Bastille that is very dear to my heart. It's really to work with local artists and to support culture and local culture. Like, of course, there's going to be some, you know, French music and French song played around the festival across the 4 days, but we actually have a lineup of amazing local artists. And when we reached out to Carmen, it was so exciting for us to, like, we were super excited that they agreed to come and do a sneak peek, and the lead singer will be here, and it's going to be 10 minutes of, you know, some of the most famous arias of the opera, and that's going to be entirely free, and we can't just say enough. Like, it's at the end of the year, the Carmen is coming from the 17th to the 24th of October, and go and support and enjoy art.
0: Fantastic. So for people that want to find out a little bit more information about the Bastille Festival, where can they go for more information, and when's it taking place?
1: Look, bastillefestival.com.au, and they will see all the programs, all the beautiful things we have happening this weekend, and just come down to Festival Plaza and have a great time and a glass of wine with us.
0: Well, fantastic. Well, I'll let you get back to putting the final touches on the festival, but thank you so much for joining us today.
1: Merci.
0: Speaking there with Vincent, the organiser of the Bastille Festival, happening this weekend from the 28th to the 30th of May down at Festival Plaza. We're going to go to a bit more Australian music now. We're going to go to Ace Swayze and the Ghosts and Stay Right.

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We just heard from Gimme there and Chopping at the Bit. And before that, we had Ace Swayze and the Ghosts with Stay Right. 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It is our reminder that Radio Adelaide is a not-for-profit station, and we are reliant on the support of our listeners to keep us on the air and keep us bringing you the fantastic programming that we have across the week, not only talking arts, culture and events as we do here on Festival City, but all of the fantastic local music that is happening, and specialist music as well. 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We are now going to be revisiting a conversation that I had last week. Coming up this weekend is Oz Comic Con, and I had a chat to one of the organisers on the show last week.

0: Oz Comic Con is Australia's premier pop culture convention, celebrating comics, anime, gaming, movies and TV shows. It's taking place again here in Adelaide on May 30th and 31st at the Adelaide Showgrounds. And joining me on the phone from Oz Comic Con is Pete. Welcome to the show.
1: Thanks for having me.
0: Our audience that might not have gone along to an Oz Comic Con before, what does it look like?
1: Well, it's a place that everybody can come together, no matter what kind of passion you have for anything pop culture, whether it's film, TV, anime, gaming. You can come together with people that love the same things you do and just enjoy your time together, seeing the collectibles, the film and TV guests that are going to be there, basically anything you want, you guys can see there.
0: And it is a comic convention. I think one thing with when we look about conventions and fan conventions, a lot of people go immediately to the TVs and the movies. But the great thing about Oz Comic Con is it really celebrates kind of comic books and graphic novels and the authors and artists in that kind of ecosystem.
1: Oh, exactly right. The term Comic Con these days has become a very broad, kind of definition for what it is. Because, like you said, it covers everything from film and TV, whether it's the latest Marvel movies to but the comics, the graphic novels, manga. If anyone's into like Japanese manga, that's a big part of it these days as well. So, yeah, basically anything that you love from that kind of like pop culture-y world, you'll be able to find there.
0: And a big rise in the past 10 years or so has been cosplay as well. I think everyone knew about kind of dressing up, but it's really kind of turned into this really interesting art form. Can you tell us a little bit about the cosplay that's going to be happening at Oz Comic Con?
1: Yeah, I mean, so 50% of our fans will attend the show in cosplay. And that's whether they buy their costume from a Big W or from a store, or they build it themselves. Some of these fans are absolutely, in my opinion, insane, the amount of work and effort and money they put into their costume, because they build it themselves from scratch, whether it's like they craft the armor from foam, or you know, they sew it all themselves, or they get very elaborate with their sewing. We actually have a cosplay ambassador who's from Adelaide, Just See Cosplay, and she hosts all of our cosplay competitions all around Australia, and helps, you know, with the championships that we do, which we actually run a competition with who has the best cosplay for the year, every city in Australia. So it happens on the Sunday afternoon. So if you love cosplay, definitely need to stay for that on the Sunday afternoon, because the best cosplayers in Adelaide will be there to showcase what they've got.
0: I think diving into a bit of the behind the scenes as well, having spoken to some cosplayers before, just hearing some of these really elaborate costumes are just going down to Bunnings and picking up a foam mat or something and just using a bit of heat and a bit of paint and create these really elaborate kind of structures.
1: Yeah, like I said, some people will start building, and it takes a year to build like their props that they have with, whether it's like a foam staff or a gun or whatever it is that comes with their design, whether it's the armor. I remember one year, I don't know if you know the game Overwatch, Reinhardt is a character from Overwatch. Massive, you know, this big armor, like German armor kind of thing with this big hammer. I saw someone make that one year, I think it was in Adelaide, once again, many years, this was like 2017, where they built that. It was like 8 foot tall. You know, it took three people to be able to just strap him into the costume because it was so big. There's some elaborate, I use the word insane, probably a little bit too liberally, because I can't comprehend. I mean, I'm not creative enough to build that myself. Just work out, okay, I see this is my favorite character in a game, this is my favorite character in a movie, and then working out how creative these people are to be able to build what they see on a film or TV or in a comic book and build it in real life. And like I said, they'll go to Bunnings, Spotlight, you name the store. If they can find it, they'll work their way how to make it.
0: No convention is the same without the guests and appearances. What are some of your the guest appearances that are exciting you about the Adelaide show?
1: There's quite a few. We have a few voice actors from Has Been Hotel, However Boss, coming along. Look, the guests that are coming are just one part of the show, all in all, but they are bringing the fans. Adelaide in particular is going to be really, really exciting to see some of them. Off the top of my head, and forgive me, just double-checking which ones I'm most excited about, because there's so many. I know we've got Melbourne the weekend after as well.
0: Yeah, busy, busy.
1: Yeah, that's right, that's right. Keeps us very busy. Like Barrett, Wilbert Weed is one of the ones that are coming along. She's a voice actor for like A Hell of a Boss, but she's also for all of our music theatre groupies. Mm. She was like she's in the music theatre. She did the Heathers musical. Bitsy Tulock is another one that's coming to the show. Who was, if you've recently watched the Superman and Lois TV series that was on not that long ago. It was on TV. She plays Lois Lane, so she's the latest Lois Lane, which everyone's excited about. Georgina Lee is another one of the Hell of a Boss voice actors, which is super excited for as well. So there's quite a few.
0: And what is someone kind of getting this together? What is the things that excite you most about the Oz Comic Con and gets you excited about the event starting?
1: There's two elements to that. You know, obviously working on this event for a year, because we've put it together for 12 months. When we put together the floor plan and then see it all come together is always exciting from a personal perspective. But look, for me, from a personal perspective, and as a fan, going back a little bit to the cosplay, seeing how creative people are with their cosplay, and being able to, like, you know, just see the joy in the fans that are there, because there's so much fun. There's so much to do. You know, workshops that are going to be there, panels, and the repetitive music. We have a Just Dance Day, so if you know the game Just Dance, mm. we have it playing where people can get up there in their cosplay, dancing along on the stage, and you're hearing the music going. It's just, yeah, there's something for everybody to do there.
0: So it certainly sounds like a fun, loud, crazy environment. Can you talk to the community aspect of Oz Comic Con? I think it's one of those really lovely things where so many people are fans of these movies and mangas and TV shows and video games. So this is a chance for them to come together and share their interests with like-minded people.
1: Oh, exactly. Yeah, I mean, at the core for these events, I mean, they are community events where, like you said, that fans can come together with like-minded people, people interested in the same thing. If you don't have any friends, it's a place you can actually meet people face-to-face and become friends with them. We have different areas in the show where there's a community area where you can sit down. We do a thing called speed friending. It's like a bit of a play on speed dating where you can sit down and meet someone that you've never met before. You can, where it's simple as, like, you can braid, like, friendship bracelets in the community areas. There's a comics lounge where you can actually sit down on some beanbags and just read a comic book. Where we also have, like, free play tabletop games where if you've never played a role-playing game before, like a Dungeons & Dragons, you can sit down and learn how to do that with people you've never met before and become friends that way. And if there's any period or any point in time where the lights and the noise gets too much for you, we've actually partnered with a great partner called Headspace, which, you know, they've got a quiet room set up where you can go in there and get away from the noise just to kind of reset a little bit before you go back out there as well.
0: So it really sounds like no matter your interest or ability or your background, there's kind of a place and a panel and something for you to go and enjoy.
1: Exactly, exactly right. There's no matter what your interests are, whether it's gaming, comics, movies, film and TV, there is something there for you to sit down and play the latest video games with our partners, the Australian Esports League, all the way to... like you said, you just sit down and listen to the panel, or go and get your photograph and autograph with one of the guests that are there, or just meet the cosplayers. We have the cosplay area set up where you can actually meet some of our cosplay guests, get photos with them. We have a photo wall set up where if you're in cosplay, you can kind of pose in front of like one of the landscapes we have in the background there to get some really stylized photos as well.
0: Sounds fantastic. And just to remind us when the convention is on.
1: It's the 30th and the 31st of May. At the Adelaide Showgrounds.
0: And where can people find out more information?
1: If you go to our website, oscomiccon.com.au, you'll be able to find that, or you can go to our socials on Instagram, TikTok, or on Facebook.
0: Fantastic. Well, all the best getting it together, doing Adelaide one weekend, Melbourne the next. I'm sure there's a lot to do in preparation.
1: There is, and I appreciate your time.
0: No, thank you very much. We've just been speaking with Pete there from Expertise Events, putting on Oz Comic Con happening at the Adelaide Showgrounds this May 30 and 31st.

That was the Tullamarines there with Loser. Before that, Body Type with Mulberry. You're listening to Radio Adelaide 101.5 FM online and digital. It is 2:08 on this lovely Wednesday afternoon. Last day of autumn, headed into winter next week. Things are cooling down, but the arts, culture and events are definitely heating up over the winter period. Very excited to jump in to some of the events happening over the next couple of months. We've got the Cabaret Festival coming up in a couple of weeks. We've got Illuminate coming up as well, and hopefully we'll be speaking about a lot of those events coming up in the show in the coming weeks. But at the moment, there is a lot of theatre happening around town. Last week, we caught up with the Holden Street Theatres with their new production, and we're going to be revisiting that chat now.

0: Holden Street Theatres is set to open its 2026 season with the South Australian premiere of Till the Stars Come Down, the 2024 Olivier-nominated smash hit play by the award-winning playwright Beth Steele. Directed by director-in-residence Nick Fagan, the production will run for a limited season at the studio from the 26th of May to the 13th of July. We're joined on the phone now by Martha, one of the stars of the show. Welcome to the show, Martha.
1: Oh, thank you very much.
0: Now, tell us a little bit about Till the Stars Come Down. What's the show all about?
1: Well, it's set in the Mid-East or Midlands of England, and in a sort of a mining town which is still suffering, I suppose, from the close of the mines in the 1980s. But we're actually meeting this family on the night of the youngest daughter's wedding. So there's three sisters. The eldest sister is Hazel, who I play. Then there's Maggie and there's Sylvia. And it's Sylvia's wedding and she's marrying a Polish man. So we have a whole, we start off with the first act being the sisters getting ready and our family, you know, all the sorts of buzz, I suppose, of the pre-wedding jitters. And then the next act, we're after the wedding and into the reception. And so the play is this beautiful, frantic, funny drama about the layers, the multiple layers of family, the multiple stresses of, you know, that whole, all the history of family and community and life coming up in that heightened scenario that is, you know, a wedding, which is one of the, you know, most stressful days of the life of this young woman. But it's also the hottest day in the year in England, and we've got all the pressures of that as well, and alcohol and all the other bits and pieces that go with that. So it's quite complex, but it's a big riotous sort of show. It's a massive show. So there's 10 in the ensemble. And there's no real leads, which is fantastic. So you really get all these massive storylines and beautiful character arcs and character stories through it.
0: It sounds like it's a real powder keg, I guess, with all of the little intricacies he kind of placed throughout the show ready to
1: That's a great description. Yeah, absolutely.
0: Now, and something that I think a lot of people can really relate to as well. I think a lot of people have gone through the stresses of a wedding and getting everything together and the different personalities coming out of the woodwork. I think everyone's got a traumatic wedding story.
1: And I think it's also that, you know, the history of families, generations of families. So the brothers that my father in the play and his brother haven't spoken since my father crossed the picket line in the 1980s when the mines were being shut. You know, there was that whole thing of should miners cross the picket line and go against the unions. So there's all of that history. Then there's the history in the play. My mother has passed away as well. So there's the dynamic of who takes on that matriarchal role. And there's Auntie Sylvia who comes in and, you know, there's always that member of family who just goes too far. Mm. And then the histories of, you know, family dynamics come up as well. And on top of that, the younger sister is marrying a Polish man. And in England, there's a huge issue around, you know, the sort of racial stereotypes of Polish people coming over and stealing jobs and all this kind of stuff. So there's all of that layered in there as well. And then there's histories and affairs and relationships and children, and it's massive. So there's a lot going on. But it's so beautifully written. Mm. There's nothing, you don't get confused by it. It's incredibly well written that you can follow the paths of the characters and the storylines that are happening in front of you. But also the studio where it's being played is in the round. So half of the studio is in the round. So you actually get to sit in to the whole mechanism of the play as well. You're in amongst it. You can be in amongst it, or you can sit back on the bleachers and watch for a little bit from afar, so you get all of that reaction. You're right in there, or you can watch.
0: And it's going to be directed by director-in-residence Nick Fagan, who has done some fantastic work. What was his kind of take going into the play and his kind of direction for you as an ensemble?
1: Well, as the artistic director, I invited Nick to come in and be the director in residence. So prior to him, his residency was, we had Peter Gers as the director in residence for 3 years, and he brought a very distinct style and type of show into the theatre. And this is now Nick's turn to do that. So when I asked him about becoming director in residence, this was the first play that he brought up to us. And we couldn't get the rights for it because it was still being performed at the National and at the theatre, I think it was at the Royal Haymarket in London. And so we couldn't get the rights. And the agent at Origin Theatricals contacted me as soon as the rights became available because she knew that we were interested. And Ashley rang and said, look, the rights are open, go for it. And we actually thought we were going to be the first people in Australia, but a Melbourne company got in on April. They performed theirs in April, so in our South Australian premiere. But Nick has brought in a different vibe than Gers had, in that he's bringing in a sort of ensemble work and larger cast. I mean, Peter still did that as well, so it's hard to differentiate, but they're different styles of theatre. And so Nick has brought in his first year, which is Till the Stars Come Down, then The Sound Inside, and following that, The Weir by Connor McPherson. So very different types of play, more contemporary. So this is the one that he really approached us with. And we fought for the rights, we got them, and now we're going for it. So, yeah, it's a big ask.
0: And what do you hope audiences take away from this one?
1: Well, we wanted to really showcase quite a number of South Australian actors, and I think that's something I really, as Holden Street, we really wanted to push out there, that Holden Street does provide work for a larger number of people, because it was not the Martha Lott show, but it was, you know, I was doing a lot of the leads, which was wonderful and I love. But we also want to make sure that we give other people an opportunity in Holden Street. So there's that. I think there's being able to see the different actors on stage, being able to look at really strong new contemporary work that's coming in across the globe, that we can present that. Having a look at how versatile the venue itself is, as showcasing all the creatives. But I think I really would love the audience to have a great night of experiencing really strong storytelling, strong acting, and just a fantastic night out at the theatre, really.
0: And it is the launch of the 2026 season for Holden Street Theatres. What does it kind of set up for the rest of the year?
1: Well, as I said, it sets up ensemble work. It sets up, giving a lot of actors an opportunity. I think it sets up contemporary work. The three works this year that Nick's chosen are more contemporary plays. And I think it sets up audiences to take a bit of a risk. You know, we're very well known during Fringe for theatre, and we're very well known for producing high quality work, and I want to continue that. So I think it sets that up, and we're taking some risks, and as I said, we're making the studio a bit more versatile, sort of taking risks with staging as well. So I suppose it's just broadening the audience would be fantastic too. So people are used to seeing Holden Street and they love what we do, then bringing people that haven't been there before is really a big goal of ours.
0: And is there anything kind of new and exciting that has come out of the play for Holden Street Theatres, apart from the great ensemble work that you're doing?
1: Well, the relationship with Nick is fantastic. Working with a director that's collaborative as Nick is, and open to ideas, has been great. As I said, this particular play is going to be in the round for half of the studio, and there's a surprise, a technical surprise. In addition to rain in the theatre, there's another surprise. So we're hoping that will be a nice sort of little golden nugget in there. I'm not quite sure. I think... oh, goodness, what else is it going to open up for us? Well, hopefully more people will book Holden Street as a venue, because it's also a venue for hire. Mm. And, you know, see that they can put their own shows on there. And we're launching some new initiatives this year, some music-based initiatives and poetry-based initiatives. So there's going to be a lot more available for people to really get involved in the theatre with. But, yeah, I think it would be great if people can look at it and see what they can be a lot more available for people to really get involved in the theatre with. But, yeah, I think it would be great if people can look at it and see what they can do with the

0: at the moment, and I'm not sure what the rest of the casting there is. That's up to Nick. And then, of course, we open again during Fringe, and we've got some fantastic hires coming in with Pitch White Productions and Flinders University Performing Arts, Shane Davidson, Poultney. We've got the music program coming in, and lots of exciting new initiatives being announced in the next couple of weeks.
1: Sounds absolutely incredible when the start of a very busy seasons from the sounds of it down at Holden Street.
0: Yeah, it is. And you can get tickets through holdenstreettheatres.com, or if you want to speak to someone, you can call 8225 8888, and if we don't answer, we'll call you back.
1: Fantastic. And Till the Stars Come Down, opening on the 26th and running through to the 13th.
0: Fantastic. Thank you so much.
1: No, thank you so much for taking some time to chat to us today.
0: Appreciate it. Thanks, Tristan.
1: 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A lot going on. A very exciting time. We also like to play some brand new Australian music for you now. We're going to go to a bit of Spike Fern now and catch you up.

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0: You are listening to Festival City here on Radio Adelaide. And when it comes to solving murder mysteries, it's always the one you least expect, with the world's greatest mystery author coming to cover the Covington household. Things don't look great for Jenkins the butler when there is a murder and the evidence is stacked against him. Jenkins didn't do it and now has half an hour to figure out who the real murderer is. This is the premise of The Butler Didn't Do It, the new production from Tea Tree Players, and we're joined in the studio now by the director of the show, Brian. Welcome to Festival City.
1: Hi, Tristram. Thanks for having me.
0: Now, tell us a little bit about The Butler Didn't Do It.
1: It's The Butler Did...
0: The Butler Did Do It.
1: No, The Butler Did It is the title.
0: Yes.
1: But The Butler Doesn't Do It. we can say that. You've almost summed it up fairly well, because they think the butler has done it, Jenkins, he spends all of Act Two tied to a chair. So it's, in a way, it's easy for the actor because he's only got one bit of blocking, but it's also very hard because he's got to do monologues and talk and really can't move. So, yes, when you want to move something, you know, and you can't, it's very difficult. But he does sort it out, but I'm going to leave it there.
0: Certainly sounds like a fun premise as a director to put a show like this together.
1: Yes, it is. And I must admit, I love murder mysteries and I love comedies and to meld the two together. But I must admit to a little bit of plagiarism after seeing Cluedo, which was absolutely fantastic.
0: Yes.
1: And there's some things they did in that I've sort of tweaked and put into the Butler Did It as well. Not many.
0: Using it as inspiration.
1: Yeah, it was. It was inspiration, and I thought, oh yes, must do that. Would have loved their set too. Our set designer saw the show as well and went, oh wow, I wish. But being a small theatre, you can't do what they.
0: Well, sometimes the fun of community theatre and community groups is seeing those kind of bigger productions and going, well, how can we do that?
1: Improvising,
0: and find the challenge, and I like to call it MacGyvering. Kind of MacGyvering.
1: Oh, that's
0: your own,
1: good. I like that.
0: Solution.
1: Yes, I like that. Yeah, I'd never thought of that.
0: Yeah, a lot of MacGyvering going on here.
1: Yeah, for sure.
0: Now, murder mystery seems to be kind of back in the public consciousness. You've got things like the Knives Out films have come back in a big way. I just saw The Sheep Detectives, which is like a family.
1: Oh, yes, I'd love to see that.
0: Mystery that was fantastic. What is it about the murder mystery that excites audiences, do you think?
1: I think it says, well, it's funny you should say that because we've also had a resurgence in what they now call cozy murder mysteries. And the English are very good at that. I think it's just because I grew up with Agatha Christie, as a lot of people my age did. And it's the fun of trying to work it out yourself, I think, is one of the main issues, and also the many varied characters that you get. And I didn't know till the year before last, I saw a Fringe show with an expert on murder mysteries, and it was fascinating. And there are actually rules to murder mysteries, and Agatha Christie broke at least two of them, and they were written in her time, but she broke, and I guess she could because she was her, you know. It's fascinating to know that there are actually rules and what you can do and can't do. And I think for modern audiences, what has, and as you said, Knives Out did it for films, I think, that trilogy, when that first came out, there hadn't been much up till then for a long while. And the other show that I think started it all together was Midsummer Murders. Mm. You know, and just the fact that you can get so many murders in an English village. I think that brought it back to TV and even a resurgence in books because they were based on books originally, and people just it's just entertaining. You don't have to think about them apart from if you want to try and work it out. you don't have to think about anything. I mean, Richard Roxburgh was saying, I was listening out in the studio, and it's a great honour to be following him, I must admit. But he was saying the same thing about people going out of the theatre afterwards and laughing and having a good time. And murder mysteries in whatever form, book form or whatever, do just that. You don't necessarily laugh, and unless it's like this one, hopefully you do laugh, but you just come out entertained. Yeah, and I think that's what we're wanting nowadays, especially after COVID and everything that's going on in the world. And we just want to be entertained and not have to worry about things for a couple of hours and however long it takes you to read books. And there's a huge resurgence in the mystery novel now, because I'm on Kindle, and I get all these people who are writing books for the first time, and they're all doing cozy mysteries. Some are okay, some are really good, and I think that's what it is.
0: I think that you raise an interesting point, that I think there's something to a murder mystery kind of wraps everything up in a nice little bow. You have a complete story at the end of it. It is done. You've seen the kind of narrative through to an ending point, where so much of kind of what we consume nowadays is things that are left hanging on a cliffhanger, or wait for the next season.
1: We might have a sequel.
0: Often they'll leave on a cliffhanger and then they'll cancel the TV show or something and don't get the satisfaction of
1: happening
0: of completing
1: a lot.
0: That story.
1: Yeah, that's right. Whereas these are all, as you said, nice and complete, and you're satisfied. Unless sometimes, and they cheat sometimes, they bring characters back or they do leave a slight cliffhanger, but they've solved the murder. But then, have they? but the main murder has been solved,
0: I think the great thing about murder mysteries as well is quite often it deals a little bit in stereotype, in cliches with characters. Is it a lot of fun for the performers to kind of embody these characters? This is all about a butler, and you just say the word butler and you instantly come with connotations in your head.
1: You're right, it's stereotype, but it's also it's another world. You transport yourself into a world you normally wouldn't go into, especially with English murder mysteries or cosy mysteries, where they're usually in big manors and the upper class, the country. I mean, this takes place in a manor, but the manor's... The manor's falling apart a little bit, but they're not as rich as they'd like to be. But it takes you to a world that you wouldn't necessarily live in. And as you said, you hear the word butler and you go, oh, okay, a murder's going to happen. Whether he did it or didn't do it, a murder's going to happen.
0: And how was the cast found the play and putting it all together?
1: Oh, the cast love it. And it's a terrific cast. They all get on, I get on with them, and that it's actually one big happy family. They have fun with it. Especially Adrian, who plays Jenkins, has to have a little bit of fun. I give him some leeway, because when you're tied to a chair for 90% of the show, you need to have a bit of fun with it, and he does, and I'm just trying to think. I've worked with Yeah, I've worked with... Oh, no, there's one that I haven't worked with before, but all the others... I'd tell a lie, sorry. I did a pantomime with her last year. So I've worked with them all, and some of them I've directed before. So, and they all know one another. That's the great thing about Tea Tree Players, is they are actually a family, but without being cliquey. So they'll welcome new members, and those new members will feel not new. You know, they'll feel like they've been there for ages, even with one rehearsal. But these guys have been, and we've got some. We've got at least three of the actors have come from, have grown up with their junior group and then their youth group. Mm. And now they're doing what we call, well, I don't like the term, but they call them the adult shows. that seems to suggest something, and it's not. It's nothing like that at all. And they want to do, you know, they want to be. We've got one young man who was in the pantomime who can't wait to, he's just turned 17. He can't wait till he's 18 onwards and get to do the adult shows or the proper shows, I call them. So, but yeah, this group, they've all done shows there, and yeah, as I said, they're just loving it. They're having a ball.
0: And I think that's the thing with community theatre is when you kind of talk about it, I think a lot of people focus on the theatre aspect, but probably the more important thing is that first word, community.
1: Yeah.
0: And it's something we kind of touched on. We spoke about the National Volunteers Week earlier in the show. A lot of the times it is the task that you're doing and what you're getting into is still a very important thing, but it is that community aspect and the social aspect that really keeps people coming back again and again and again. It sounds like it's the same for Tea Tree Players. Theatre is one thing, but it is the community.
1: Yes, and funny you should bring up the social part of it. They've just started a social side of it. So when they're not rehearsing and that, which is just about all the time, but they've had a film night, they've actually done play readings, and they started off, in fact it was one of their members who's in my show, Damon, started the whole ball rolling, and the committee's behind it all the time. And yes, we have front of house people who don't do any acting, but they put themselves forward to do front of house. We've got one of the members is the cleaner. She cleans the, and she's actually in The Butler Did It. One lady is the caterer, and she's in The Butler Did It too. She makes sure that they've got the drinks and everything. So, yeah, it really is a community, and that's why they do their pantomimes. And they open it up to anybody. You don't have to have experience. They have kids on stage, they have the parents of the kids. We had, when we did Alice in Wonderland last year, we had about three or four ladies who brought their children and grandchildren to them and thought, I'd like to try this, and they had a ball, you know, and we treat them like they've had experience all the time, and you know, I said to them a couple of times, because they were saying, oh, we're nervous for opening night. After the opening night, I said, how do you feel? Oh, that was great. That was fair. And we'd been telling them that they'd have a real adrenaline rush, and we are doing something really good for the community, and up there, Tea Tree Players, you do have a community that's into theatre, because there's a lot of migrants from England. It's one of the places they went to when back in the 60s and that, when they were arriving. You know, you still get a lot of the info. So they all remember pantomimes, but they remember... Well, we do things like murder mysteries and farces and comedies. We don't do anything too heavy because they don't want that.
0: Yeah.
1: They know what they want, and so we give it to them. Yeah, and again, there's that community feel. But we have people that book for the whole year without knowing what's going on.
0: Mm.
1: They don't care. It's a night out for them all, and they've got to know us. And in fact, we have an announcement at the beginning of the show that says, if you like to hang around afterwards for a drink and that, you can get to meet the cast. And they do, and they start to know us, you know. So, yeah.
0: No, it sounds like a really lovely, again, community atmosphere, not just for the players, but the audience as well.
1: Yeah, it is. The Tea Tree Players Theatre is sort of known as the nicest little theatre in Adelaide, and it is, you know, and people that go there for the first time as an audience say, oh, we're coming back, you know, and they fall in love with the theatre as well as what they're seeing, so, yeah.
0: No, that's fantastic. So where can people find out a bit more information about Tea Tree Players and The Butler Did It?
1: Okay, you don't have a... do you have a poster?
0: No, we don't have a poster.
1: Oh, damn. I was going to bring one. I thought, well, the best thing is to go on, I guess, Facebook. They've got a Facebook page, which is very good. You can also look up their site on the web. Just put in Tea Tree Players, and you can put it in as three separate words. Yeah, you'll be able to book shows through the net and also through the Facebook. They give you the booking site,
0: yeah.
1: And you can go straight onto that. They have a booking number, but that's on the Facebook. But I can't remember off my head, but they man that every Tuesday and Thursday between 9 and 1, but it doesn't matter, you can ring any time and leave a message and they will get back to you. All the information will be at your fingertips if you do that.
0: Fantastic. And The Butler Did It, it looks like the performance is starting next Wednesday the 27th.
1: Yes.
0: Going through to the 6th of June.
1: That's right.
0: Everyone ready for opening night?
1: Just about. Just about. The big test is on Sunday. We do two rehearsals on Sunday, and that will be the big test with makeup and costume and everything. Yeah,
0: fantastic. Well, thank you so much for joining the show.
1: Thank you for asking us.
0: And all the best with The Butler Did It.
1: Yes, that's it.
0: 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Tristan with you here until 3 o'clock. The Range taking over at 3, bringing you more local and Australian music. But I'm bringing you some of the latest tracks that have come out in the past week. We're going to go to Heartless now.

0: 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Tristan with you here, and it is Subscriber Fest for the month of May here at Radio Adelaide, Australia's very first community radio station. That is such an important thing. Radio Adelaide was the first one to do it, and the industry has grown to over 200, 250 community radio stations right across the country. There was a report that was released, I believe it was last week, by Monash University that outlined the impact of community radio to the local music industry, and it is astronomical. For every dollar that is invested into community radio stations, that over $5 worth of value is given back to the community and the Australian music community. And to think about that return on investment is just absolutely incredible, to think that much value is given to the industry just from community radio alone, from the volunteers and the people behind the scenes that make community radio go. Just absolutely incredible. We've been here for more than 50 years, and we've been doing something that no one else in Adelaide does quite like we do. We produce over 120 hours of original local content every single week, local music from artists who call this city home, local stories that reflect the texture of life here in Adelaide, local voices, perspectives from First Nation communities, multicultural groups, social advocates and grassroots creatives that we have heard here on the show today. Voices that deserve an audience and don't often get one anywhere else. 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And hit me up on social media too, on Facebook and Instagram. I am there as Festival City on Radio Adelaide, so you can revisit some interviews on there as well and find out what is happening on the show coming up. It's going to be an incredible couple of months. We've got the Cabaret Festival coming up. We've got Illuminate coming up. Hopefully going to be speaking to some artists behind those events as well. So really exciting time. Winter is starting next week, but the city is heating up with all of the arts, culture and events that will be happening. And a big thank you to all of my guests on the show today. We revisited some conversations from last week because there were some really important shows that are happening this week and opening this week. So check those out. We spoke to Oz Comic Con that is happening at the showgrounds over the weekend. We spoke to Holden Street Theatres, whose new 2026 opening production for their season is happening as well. And we spoke to Tea Tree Players, Brian, there with their show that is opening this week as well. The Butler Did It. So go check those ones out. And a big thank you to the guests on my show today. We spoke with Ditta Wad Anderson, the solo developer behind Little Bandit, about the South Australian Film Corporation's new Digital Games Fund. She was one of the recipients of $500,000 or share of $500,000 that went to 11 local studios here in Adelaide doing some fantastic work. So check out Little Bandit and her game, The Troll and The Witch's House, and check out the South Australian Film Corporation for all of the games that have received funding through them. There's some really special and really innovative games on there. And a big thank you to Vincent, the founder of the Bastille Festival. It is happening down at the festival plaza there over the next couple of days. It is starting tomorrow and going throughout the weekend as well, celebrating lots of fantastic French culture and cuisine going on. That about wraps it up for Festival City for another week. Thank you so much for tuning in today. Hope you've enjoyed the chats that we've had. Stick around for The Range and lots more Australian and local music coming your way. We are going to go to Alaya now and Not a Good Friend. And I'll catch you next week. Bye-bye.
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0: Wise. Hello, welcome back. I have no idea why the theme tune didn't just play, even though it's playing. There was no sound coming through and the little bars weren't moving, so you just have to imagine that you had interview. So, welcome to Radio Adelaide 11.5. This is Interview. I'm Eleonora and we are broadcasting from Australia's oldest serving community radio station, broadcasting here in Adelaide from land of the Kaurna people, and I pay tribute and respect. 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And if you'd like to see photos, now I'm going really fast, that's what happens when the theme music doesn't play. If you'd like to find out more about Interview, please go to Interview Facebook page where you can check out some photos from behind the scenes and get a little bit more of a feel of things, because communication makes a difference. It's about 4:31, almost 4:32 here, this Wednesday afternoon, May the 27th. There are some short messages from Radio Adelaide and we'll be back to have a bit of a chit-chat. Our guests are sitting here ready to go. See you soon.
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0: 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This is Interview. I'm Eleonora and welcome. And welcome to Rob and Maddie, who are sitting here today in the studio. We've got a bit of a interesting energy today.
9: Sweating with nervous tension.
10: So nervous right now. Yeah,
9: that's right.
0: Even after I told you that I almost fell into a puddle just before, like, stepping in here.
9: And the theme didn't work, so yeah, it's all going well.
10: I'm a doctor you can talk to about some things that would help.
9: That's right. You know. We've both got equivalent doctors,
10: oh my
9: I think.
10: God,
0: am
10: so
0: I allowed
10: many
0: to
10: bills.
0: Ring that bell that you gave me? I have to say.
9: I haven't talked for 2 minutes yet.
0: Well, Rob, pass me this bell, no joke. It's like a cowbell, and he said, if I speak for 2 minutes, please ring it. So just for everybody's, like...
9: Give it a shot.
0: Yeah, give it a shot. There we go.
10: Eleonora, do you mind? I bought something. I think it's like a strawberry. It also makes a noise. I don't think it's relevant to anything we're doing, but just in case it's here.
9: I can play to the drum. We can do that.
0: In case I miss the 2 minute, you can do the squeeze.
9: Why are we even here, Hal? What's going on?
0: I don't know, Robbie. That's a good question indeed.
9: First of all, I'm Rob the Cock, and this person next to me is...
10: Maddie Chant. No, you might know me as the annoying guy at Woolies.
0: Why would you be the annoying guy at Woolies?
10: I don't know. It's just fun, you know, just get in people's way sometimes.
9: You've got to make them work for their money. I mean, they are the monsters. I mean, they own everything in town, BWS and all that sort of stuff.
10: That's right.
9: Half the poker machines in Australia. We've got more poker machines in Australia than anywhere on the planet.
10: Oh, man.
9: Isn't that amazing?
10: Everyone knows that.
9: We have 20% of the world's poker machines. And we weren't even going to talk about that.
10: Do you know we actually
9: have boring TV?
10: Do you know an interesting one is we have about 5 vending machines per person here. So
9: vending
10: machines.
0: Is this fact that can be backed up, guys, or is this just stuff that you're
10: saying? No, I'm making it up as I go along.
0: We just need to distinguish and make sure that.
10: Oh, were you telling the
0: difference between
9: that is the absolute truth? It's unbelievable, isn't it? We've got 0.0. 0.8% of the world's population and 20% of the world's poker machines. And you could just stop right there and start thinking about that for the next hour. We don't have to say that.
10: But we're not going to make him do that, are we? We're going to
9: entertain him a little bit,
0: surely. I hope you don't mind if I don't go Google that up and check that to verify this. This
9: very it was on Sean McAuliffe the other night.
10: Oh, well, then you know it's true.
9: Not only was he a lawyer, but he was also from Adelaide. What more do you want?
10: Well, being a lawyer, he definitely knows how to tell the truth.
9: He doesn't make up stuff.
10: Rob, I have forgotten how we actually met, to be honest. I was thinking about it, and I was like, how did we meet? I assume based on how you talk.
9: Okay, put your hand on the cowbell. Here we go. Okay, so I'm coming back from Europe. I'm in a homelessness situation, and a whole lot of people take pity on me, and one of them says, Rob, I'm putting you in a play. And I'm going like, no, don't put me in amateur theatre, for God's sake. I spent years in professional theatre. I've worked in so many areas. I've worked the Mad. I've worked the Space, I've worked the Fezzy, I've worked with ADT, I've been a consultant, I've been a teacher in this area. Hey, Greg, what the hell are you doing? The man's name is Greg Elliott, but he's one of the winners who's actually put my life back together in the last year, and what he said was, get involved in stuff. And thank God he didn't say in a ukulele group. If there's just something that the one thing that's like, oh my God, it could have been a choir, could have been anything. But he said, no, I've got to. He said, not only are you going to be in his play.
0: What's wrong with ukuleles?
10: Yeah, don't.
0: Come okay, on, should I do it? Have you got to,
9: should I do it alphabetically? Or what's the best way to deal with that? For God's sake.
0: So it was theatre was a good thing for you. What were some of those places that you quickly rattled off? The Fez,
9: it comes from so many years on the planet, basically. I lied my way into theatre in the first place. I literally pretended to know a piece of equipment I didn't know. And this is good. To say something, yes, is the best answer to anything. Somebody said, do you know anything about these tape recorders? And the person operating was Lorraine Wheeler, one of the best stage managers I've ever known. Is the most absolutely flagrantly beautiful lesbian stage manager. And she ended up going like, oh, we'll take you on. And I worked for Australian Dance Theatre for a while, and then I started working for other people. We toured, and it just one thing led to another. One piece of rubbish and lying led to another.
0: Yeah, I just want to add that we don't condone lying here.
9: No, but certainly having
10: the media, you obviously do. I mean, what?
9: No, I'd survived.
0: I'd survived.
10: Oh, was that against the rules? Sorry.
9: I'd survived being shot at in a war, so I thought almost anything's better than operating a Revox B-77. Oh, no, it was a Revox A-77 for you people out there who know your stuff. And I so wish I had one now, because I could get $1,800 for it on eBay. But that's another story.
0: That was a machine, not a shoe.
9: With that experience.
10: You know, it's funny, because that's how a lot of us were. Like, I also got shot at in a war, but it was the war on drugs in Murray Bridge. It's a very different war.
9: I think that's a much better story. I'm going to cut right now.
0: Should I be worried? Should I be putting any disclaimers out?
10: No, anyone who knows me knows I'm joking. So.
9: Long story short, Greg says you're not only
0: this
9: in a play,
0: but
9: I've chosen a role for you. You're going to play Bobby in a play called The Visit. I know The Visit very well. Frederick Durimo, it's a terrific play. It's a universal and a personal all in one little bundle. It's a little story about a breakup that some crazy dude does at one stage, and 30 years later, he pays for it. And everybody pays for it. And that's how The Visit works. And that's why a play can actually encapsulate like a tiny story and a big story, and an entire town gets wrecked by this rich woman. It's got a touch of a, let's not say mining magnate to it. But it was never updated. We did it. We loved it. And there was this guy in it called Matthew Chant. I believe you told me once to pronounce your name Chant because of your French background.
10: Yeah, I did, but it was mainly because of the way you talk. I just thought it was weird to hear you pronounce
9: A's. I know you were recording at that time, aren't you? It's on your bloody answering machine, isn't it?
10: It is, yes. I
9: knew it.
10: I utilise you for basically everything, I got to tell you.
9: Problem I've been having.
10: I was like, I've never met anyone.
9: Hang on, I want to say
10: some praise about you, Rob, because honestly, I've never met anyone so accomplished and so, you know, so well spoken. He's like a plastic bag. He's just been around long enough that he's made his way across the whole earth. He's done everything. I'm sure there's a more poetic thing that does that.
9: I'm now stuck. I'm stuck somewhere in a Sargasso Sea now.
10: And now he's stuck in a seagull's throat. But look, the fact is,
0: he's done so much,
10: and he's so great. So to have met him in such a time of strife, where his self-esteem was so low that he was willing to take a chance on someone like me, and just to work with me and be so desperately alone that he needed me more than I needed him and all these amazing skills. I really...
3: Are you reading from what I gave you? Or I don't think it's anything I gave you to read, man.
10: I was tempted to read the list of... Like, he gave me topics to be like, what should we talk about? And I was going through the list of topics. I'm like, honestly, let's just read this list because
3: we'll get to that point.
10: That's a topic.
3: We will get to that point. But anyway,
0: was it like
3: play.
0: A vegetable mineral... Something.
10: I think that's a song, actually.
3: Yeah. We could do that.
0: Gilbert and Sullivan. You could sing out the list. Sorry. I shouldn't do that. That was
10: really good. So we met. I was playing a cop, by the way. I remember now. I was playing a German cop, not the bad kind. Yeah. But he was, were playing Bobby the Butler.
3: Bobby the Butler.
10: Yeah, that was an interesting time because I would like to say I had the best European accent out of everyone there except the actual French person. There's the one person the director refused to let have an accent.
3: That's right. You were the... It was like international, United Nations, the whole play, really. And it's great. We loved it. And the thing about it was you just meet so many new people and everyone's a volunteer and no one's being paid and you just have to get along. And then you find yourself after hours talking to people and you're making up music and Matty's playing the guitar and he's telling me about the stuff he does. He goes busking and he goes like, oh, Rob, I want you to go busking with me. I'm going like, Matt, have you got any idea of my background? How professional I am, how beautifully I speak, what sort of person I have. You know, like, I've actually taught
10: a couple
3: of PhD students. You want me to go busking in Hindley Street with you? And he said, yeah. And it's in that sort of environment that I actually thought, we're doing a lot of things wrong in theatre. We did another show more recently than that, and I thought, hang on, what's happening when you drag everybody into a place and make them look at a stage is wrong, because the real world is out there. And the real world is like a living... Everything's already there for you. Mm. And slowly started to put down the idea that, hang on, maybe there's something we should do. And then I made a really unfortunate mistake of mentioning it to Matt. And he absolutely went, I think the word is bundes.
10: I'm surprised. I feel bad now because of your more typical background is why I took you to Hindley Street and not Bank Street, because that's
3: you
10: my street.
3: You could have done that at least.
10: Know.
3: You could have taken
10: that's
3: the Burnside
10: where the
3: Village.
10: Party happens. And it is. But I tell
3: Hang
10: you.
3: Hang on, we did Bank Street.
10: That's right.
3: And
10: you
3: North Terrace.
10: Bank Street. I reckon it was like you left and then 5 minutes later there was two dudes there. It's just people just kept coming up to fight them for the next hour. I was like, I'm not making any more money tonight.
3: That's live theatre. That is absolutely live theatre. But if we get to that point later on. But over that association that we've had, we just had a lot of things to talk about in the same areas. And we've sort of focused on something weird now that maybe will become something. It's a version of theatre which takes everything away. But I think perhaps one of the winning points of that was we struggled with the lighting and sound on the most previous production, also by Blackwood Players. And may I say, absolutely amazing work being done by Blackwood Players and everybody there. Mm. And the people who've recently come into the company, it's just an incredible posse. It's an amazing group of people. And Greg as the leader, I mean, he's carted off to hospital one day, for God's sake, and we all had to continue and finish a show called Love, which we've just finished. And so during that time, you have to find solutions to problems. And as we're finding solutions to lighting problems and sound problems and what Bluetooth works and how long the cables need to be, and then you've got this machine which is multiplexing 1,000 lights at the same time in 64,000 colours. That's its ability. It's the size of 2 cigarette packets. Not many people know what cigarette packets look like anymore, but Matty does.
10: Yeah.
3: And so that's why I've done using as a one audience comment
0: their friends,
3: there.
0: They're friends.
3: But
0: but
3: when
0: case.
3: You're doing all that stuff, sooner or later you ask yourself, what are we doing here? How did all this start? And it all started like thousands of years ago of a person with a Persian rug, threw it down on the ground, got two or three people to act out something and 12 people gathered around and that was it. And so we're thinking maybe that's it in the future. That's maybe something. Strip back. Naked theatre. Am I 2 minutes up? Is your hand on the bell?
0: It's
10: oh,
0: not
10: that
0: on
10: what
0: the
10: that means.
0: Bell.
10: Yeah.
0: I'm glad it caught your attention, though, because then I can...
10: Yeah. Well, it's actually funny because I mean I always want
0: to
10: talk,
0: virtually.
10: But that was
0: and
10: that was
0: realistically,
10: it's a particularly good point actually because the Persian rug really inspired me. It's when he told me about that and said, theatre once upon a time was someone chucked out a rug and started talking and dancing and just being entertaining. And I thought it's so funny because the way we got to the point we're at now is from very different ends of the scale. I approached it from being too broke and uneducated with no real prospects. So in the arts, you very quickly find if you don't have the cash to pay for lessons and do all this, and it's not even the lessons. They don't, to all my respect to the artists, please still hire me. Whoops, I forgot. I love you all. But to be fair, not much you couldn't learn on YouTube, but you meet very important people who get to see you and they like you and rah rah. I could never do any of that, but I want to get out there. I want to do music. I want to entertain people, right? Didn't really live a life knowing that till a couple of years ago. So then I thought, well, out on the street, I'm allowed to do it. I went out there very quickly, learnt that there are much worse artists out there who have been doing it for insane amounts of time. And so it really boosted my confidence. And so I guess I couldn't go with the bureaucracy of the artistic world and going through the theatres, because it'll take me 10 years before someone will even be willing to give me a go, you know what I mean? Whereas if I go out on the street and hope to God that all these nice things people are saying about me is true, if I got some people like Rob in my corner...
3: 30%.
10: I know. A lot more of the mean things they say are true, I'll be honest.
3: Just don't read your Facebook. I reckon that's always a good idea. Turn off the socials.
10: I post and go. I do not let
3: that's
10: people
3: a good
10: get
3: idea.
10: Me down with their replies to my opinions. That's right.
0: So that's few brilliant. Years ago, were you not involved in theatre?
10: I think, well, actually, when I got involved in theatre, I was an undertaker working in rural West Australia and working for the coroners and moonlighting as ground crew for hot air balloons for Wynwood Ballooning Adventures. Good people. If you want to go in the sky in a big balloon, go with them or anyone, really. It doesn't matter. It's a big plastic balloon. Yeah. Anyway.
0: Or you possibly might have just skipped over here.
3: I've only done it. It's a beautiful thing to do.
0: Putting it out there. This is a reminder, as an educational reminder, this is community radio.
3: Super scary.
10: Eleanor, you're gonna need to bring me on as a guest if you want to hear my resume, because it is extensive, weird, and kind of vexing.
3: I would absolutely recommend never to do that.
10: Yeah,
3: because it's all possible.
0: So you're working
3: unless it's a late night program. You've got a late edition, a black edition of interview.
0: That would be really fun.
10: I do a lot better at late night.
0: Yes.
10: Yeah, when your boss goes to bed,
0: great.
10: That's when my star shines.
0: And then if people can call in as well, that would be awesome.
10: I was tempted to put up my mobile number and just say it here. I was like, well, you wouldn't stop me, would you?
3: It's on the toilet walls anyway, Maddie.
10: It is. I get a lot of strangers calling me.
0: So you were an undertaker and you felt like you needed to bring things to life a little bit.
10: I like that. Oh, that's adorable. No, I was in a town of 6,000 people and I don't drink alcohol, so getting laid is very difficult. And, you know, I went to a community theatre.
0: Kids, this is still community.
10: No, like in a bed. I needed rest. Sorry. Is that foul? Oops, bad language.
0: Maybe I should mention that this is Radio Adelaide 101.5 FM, digital radio and online.
3: This is not interview. Now. I'm afraid I'm going to have to take over.
0: Go for it, Rob.
10: Sorry, just really quick, a disclaimer. I read the things I was not allowed to say. I thought,
3: context, Maddie. Context. Okay, ladies and gentlemen, we're more than just a radio station. We're a training ground here. Not much of a training ground, but obviously at the moment, our example is not high. 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And I just, as an appendix to that, I would just like to say I did that and I became a trainee. And now I've been through the whole training system and I can highly recommend it. You might hear me in my own right at some stage on this station Radio Adelaide has the reputation of being the alma mater of so many people who've gone on to do great things. I recently toured China with Richard Margeson, who was a Radio Adelaide person before he became famous on Triple J. There we were together in China being held up at gunpoint by three young people. It was just fun. And, you know, that's the sort of person he is. His first words to me were, "We're going to jail." And I said, "No, we're not." And I'll tell you how we didn't end up going to jail. Put your hand on the bell, please, Eleonora. We didn't go to jail because I actually...
0: That's what it would sound like.
3: I used the power of theatre. And it's the power of theatre was this. I saw three guys toting guns. Their uniforms looked like they weren't quite perfect. Okay, a little bit of the lapel was wrong, a little bit of the costume was wrong. And I thought, we're in a play. They're not real. They're not real. We're just in a play here. We're standing in the middle of a square in a city in China. And there's a massive statue there, which even the locals called Chairman Mao Hails a Taxi, just because he's standing there with his hand up. It's a massive statue. And we're getting these people looking at us, and all I could do was go, I'm putting myself in an entirely different state of mind by pretending that this is just a play. And I was relaxed enough for them to leave me alone. They went through all my stuff, which is a bit embarrassing. I emptied all the bags on the ground. We had a small group of people watching us. You know, must happen every day over there. But I got out of it by thinking, okay, life is drama. This is a drama. Let's let it play out. And I'm just can relax because I'm just part of the drama here. That is an everyday dramatic event, and they're happening around you all the time, and that is what I think I've got it right. I think that's what Maddie and I want to try to make happen, a small-scale, personal-driven, dramatic events in some public but not some public spaces which actually enact a human drama, but at the same time, they touch you somewhere where you go, like, hang on, there's something in here which speaks to me in a way that a big play with all the sound in the world won't. Let's face it. How many people were emotionally moved by watching Eurovision? Oh, put your hands up. I can see you from here.
10: Yeah.
3: No, that's eight. I can see. Okay, eight people. Everybody else. Do you think it was more? Do you think it was more?
0: No, I just thought maybe you've got great X-ray vision through them.
3: Yeah, again, what am I doing? I'm pretending something's happening which isn't.
0: So
3: okay.
0: I'm curious.
3: But the whole blitz and lights and power and glory of Eurovision, I'm going, oh, for God's sake, can somebody please do something normal?
0: So I'm curious, when you were talking before, there was a part of me that was like, are you pulling my leg? Which part of this is a story? Which part is real? It was really difficult to tell. And then as you were talking, I started to get invested in what you were saying, and it seemed real. And I'm curious, when you do these things that you're thinking about doing, is the aim for it to be obvious that it's theatre, or is it something that is meant to be sort of thought-provoking, like, is this real, isn't it real?
10: Yeah, that's funny, actually, because I happen to know for a fact what he was saying, what was real and not, like nearly getting shot by the Chinese. He's done that a couple of times in his life, but not in China, weirdly. But,
0: Do I need to put any more disclaimers up?
10: No, that's fine. No, I was almost going to talk about one of my encounters with law enforcement, and I thought, I've already pushed your limits too much,
0: just,
10: mate.
0: Just
10: leave
0: in
10: you
0: case
10: alone.
0: You're just tuning in, it's Rob and Maddie.
3: You're listening.
10: Oh, they know who they're listening to, right?
3: You're listening to the Rob and Maddie show here.
10: So no.
0: Experience a lot of this. I don't know. It's just a.
10: Well, it's funny because, not having an artistic upbringing and having quite the opposite, actually, being a bit of a jerk to artists. So, it's just a projection, of course. But I never really had a value for the arts, yet I always had a value for entertainment and crapping onto people for a laugh, basically. And just, it was always fundamental to sort of entertain people. And then when I found out you could actually, people want you to go into a room, entertain 100 at a time, they'll give you applause and get a big endorphin rush. I was like, what? That's crazy. Usually my boss tells me to shut up and gives me a warning. And now I'm like, people are letting me do things. You're letting me on the radio, which, I mean, huge mistake. But that's fine. I'll try not to make you regret it. But that is whenever we're doing this, you know, the whole real, the whole fake, I feel like as soon as you start talking about it and labeling stuff and putting stuff in the into, you know, on paper, it just starts becoming this whole thing, and then you got to standardize everything, and then you got to make everything make sense. And at the end of what we want to do is entertain people. We just want to take all this creative gizzards inside of us and just put them all over the general public. And that's why, I mean, we do now, to be fair. We're out there and we're screwing with people. I mean, not, sorry, Rob doesn't like when we're entertaining people.
0: Let's just think of a better way of phrasing that, yes.
10: There are better words, but frankly, Rob knows how bad I am with talking, so why he invited me onto something to talk is beyond me.
3: Well,
10: but
3: I'll tell you why, because it was actually Eleonora's idea. So, ladies and gentlemen, I abdicate responsibility from here on in. But I'm taking your point. I'm sorry, Eleonora.
0: I was just going to say, this is Radio Adelaide, and it is about arts, music, ideas, and it's about local voices. And so you're a local person.
10: I'm literally an Adelaide streetwalker. A lot of people, literally, if they saw my face, they'd be like, oh, that guy has a job.
3: I'm an official flaneur.
10: Yeah,
3: hell yeah. I am the official Adelaide flaneur. I can be found doing alleyways and slight little deviations everywhere, looking for the next good flat white coffee.
0: Matt Hanging, he wants to.
10: Jesus. Just because the audience doesn't.
3: But
10: know.
3: But there's a central point. There's a central point to what Maddie was just saying, and that is the power of community, the power of volunteering, the power of saying yes to, okay, I'll get off my seat, I'll do something. I didn't want to play Bobby in a play. All my experience previously had been not to be on the stage. It's fun to direct people. I love it. But to actually get up there and know if you screw up something, you're going to be noticed. So it was nerve-wracking for me. And to see the experience, and Maddie would come in with his lines just right all the time. And half a dozen other people did, and I thought, they've got something. Like, I must be as good as this. I must work lines. I've never been good at working lines. But I thought, I need to, because I fit in here now. No one's being paid. I'm doing it for Greg. He thinks he's helping me. Of course, he was helping me. It was just absolutely perfect thing for me. Whole new posse of people to get exposed to. And now some spin-off projects like this whole thing that we haven't quite labelled yet. I don't want to release the name of it yet and how it's going to work. But it will be something that's like a... We'll drive it, but it'll actually be something which is small-scale theatre, stripped-back theatre for Adelaide. But this would never have happened if I'd said, nah, sorry, Greg, I can't play any play. I can't remember lines. I don't do that stuff. By the end of the sixth performance, I was drinking, swigging from a hip flask, which is part of the show, but with real booze in it. So I thought, well, by now I'm pretty relaxed.
10: You were it way earlier than that, dude. I was swigging with you.
0: Again, we're not condoning drinking from
10: so we weren't driving.
3: I was drinking alcohol on stage is not unkosher. It's cool. But threatening people by holding up a bottle of schnapps and threatening to hit them over the head with it. I really took that.
10: That wasn't even in the script.
3: I know.
10: He just had drank way too much.
3: I think after a while, I would have really walked into the part. But the point is this. The community, volunteer, why the three of us are sitting in now, no one's going to get a dollar out of this. And the people out there, see through the window who are part of this, be introduced to everybody on Friday night, who actually volunteers for the station to repair equipment, to tidy up, to sweep and clean and not even be on air and never be recognised, and to see people get their certificate. I was so proud to get a little certificate that said, yes, you are now part of the fraternity. This is like something that runs the world. Volunteers and community activity runs the world. And that's where the power should be. And part of the idea of this thing that we're trying to do is to take the power away from the power mongers and say, you know what, you own theatre. You own this. You own drama. Because every day you have an argument in a public space, in a kitchen at IKEA. You're arguing because you think you're in a real kitchen, suddenly get lost in a whole idea. That is theatre. For other people are watching it. Now, that can happen accidentally on a bad day with any couple, but maybe the next time you see it, it'll be something Maddie and I have written, and it'll be happening in a kitchen in IKEA, maybe, or in a service station.
10: Not IKEA, because we've actually officially been barred, so it will be...
3: You too.
10: Yeah.
0: Hang on, I just realised you mentioned a commercial name. Maybe you could have said, like, a shop that...
3: I have to say there are many, many other places that do Flatpak apart from IKEA.
10: Oh, whoops.
3: May I say that?
10: Well, I feel like, isn't that in the public zeitgeist now? You can't be next to every airport on earth and then be like, oh, we're a private enterprise. Like, are you serious?
0: Well, that's a point.
3: They pay no tax.
0: Maybe I'm being overly cautious.
10: No, no, you're not. Sorry, just to be clear, I'm the kind of person that gets sued all the time. You don't want to listen to me. Luckily, I'm poor. Honestly, I love getting sued because it's
0: Honest, pro. Just Matt, so you know, Matt, I'm poor most too, of those and the radio stations
3: most of those
0: too,
3: things so. I sent in jest, okay? I'm really
10: That's fair. Rob tried
3: you can
10: to
3: tear
10: say
3: them,
10: it.
3: You can tear them up.
10: Actually scared because he talks like a lawyer. You're like, man. And he's one of the only people I know in theatre that can also kill a man with his bare hands. So that's again, not condoning it. I'm just saying, but if needs be, in a legal matter.
3: Yeah, it's true. I can worm a cat with my stare.
10: Yeah, I don't know what that means.
3: It's unbelievable.
10: It's ancient wisdom. But I tell you,
3: that makes me a good director.
10: Look.
3: But not a good actor.
10: Rob, I'm gonna have to steal the... Oh, hang on, I got a Rob Bell. Here we go. But, so... I held it away from the mic. But anyway, so... It's funny because as you were saying that, we...
0: It's 5 o'clock too, so that was a good time to do that. Beep, beep.
10: Oh, hey, 5 o'clock alarm. That's what that was for. Because we all know I have a plan.
3: Yeah. We start drinking now.
10: So, now. No, but it is that aspect of when Rob talks about the power mongers and whatnot, you know, it is funny because there's a lot of people out there who they're in charge of things, you know. As you know, being part of the arts, there's people who are in charge and you just think, did you join the arts because you're not only not an artist but you actively want to make artists miserable? Is this... Why are you here? What are you... Go join an accountant firm. My mum's an accountant, so don't... I'll get yelled at for that joke, all right? Don't worry.
3: Sorry to Mum.
10: No, she knows. She knows not to listen to anything I say. But she raised me. So the point is, you know, we got to... I actually forgot my point, I'll be honest.
3: Now, there are people who are running the arts.
10: Right, so the fact is, right? Yeah. That's a good point, yeah. So... We want to. I don't really gel with that kind of person because they expect you to do what you're told and, you know, kiss bums you don't want to kiss. And I'm not going to. It wasn't a swear word. Yeah. So I don't get along with that world. And what Rob's talking about, again, we came there through different means, but we've come to this point where it's like, well, let's just bugger off the power structure. At the end of the day, to be a paid artist in theatre is an insane prospect. So if we're going to do this for free, why are we adding on top the layer of having to do what we're told and be normal and have insurance and not risk people's personal safety? I don't understand that. What? Are we? Oh, sorry. We're not going to risk people's personal
0: safety. Did I just worm you with my eyes?
10: Oh, no, did I swear?
0: No, you didn't swear.
10: Oh,
0: I just thought I'd just put it out.
3: Thank God.
10: Yeah, I would have got the old.
3: But Matt's point is a good one because if there's anybody who's ever been in any government department, I mean, I was a teacher for many years, you're more upset by the mob above you than the mob below you. I was never as upset by the kids as I was by the administration. You'd crawl into an office somewhere and you want an extra $40 so you could do a Rock of Sedford. Please, we have to build these sets. And, you know, like, and you have to go and see the bursar. Again, we're background accountants, but never mind. And he goes, oh, I'm not sure about the $40. And then you go into the tech studies department and you say, look, can I please borrow a screwdriver because something's fallen apart in the drama room? Oh, I really don't know. But will it definitely come back this time? Rob, yeah, sure. So that's Rob, the stuff you don't want anymore at this age?
10: You know,
3: you're just over it.
10: The whole thing is, it's funny because... Well, when you're talking about being in school and dealing with the kids and the adults, you're absolutely right for multiple reasons. For instance, if you try to hit a fellow student or a fellow colleague, they're going to sue you, there's going to be police involved. You hit one of the kids and then they're going to go tell their parents. And then if you can goat the dad into fighting you, then he's assaulting you. You've just won twice.
3: That's fantastic.
10: And so dealing with kids, infinite, because they're dumb, so you can trick them into doing
3: all kinds of stuff. You do not get that in teacher training.
10: No. Well, I have a 13-year-old son, so I had to learn this stuff firsthand, feet on the ground.
0: I'm not sure. I make of all
3: is
0: this
3: Is it time to throw to a commercial break? Well, we don't have a commercial break. And this
0: Shall I read this? Okay, I'm going to read this. Okay, here we go. Thank you, Rob.
3: Please do.
0: So there's a script here. It's a gratitude script, which Rob's smiling and that's laughing. No, I have to ignore both of you to try to read this. Okay. If you're already a Radio Adelaide subscriber or donor, this one's for you. Thank you. Genuinely, from everyone here at the station, the staff, the presenters and the volunteers who give their time week after week, thank you. 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And it still goes on. 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What you do for this station and for this community is something to be genuinely proud of. Thank you for supporting our community, which is your community. From all of us, truly.
3: Thank you. That's fantastic. And it's so true. I mean, it all started by one guy. I think it was a guy. I may be appropriating here. But in 1972, he said, maybe we should broadcast some university lectures. And he started a radio station called 5UV and said, okay, 5UV, we'll just have a low-wattage station which sits on North Terrace to broadcast some lectures so more people...
10: And that was the first radio station?
3: That was the first community radio station in Australia.
10: Oh.
3: It's still first community radio station in Australia. And so now there are 440, I believe, and thousands of volunteers. And so it's... You just take a small idea, and this is where we are now. We're sitting here as two rather small ideas. We're big egos, but as Maddie said quite frequently, until we do stuff, it's just two people rubbishing on, and it's true. And so we're stripping down what we don't want and building up what we do want, and using a lot of the old school stuff, but also adding in the stuff from people like Peter Brook and the stuff that he brought here in the 70s and 80s.
10: Didn't he die in a car crash?
3: No, that was Peter Brock.
10: Oh, that's right.
3: Peter Brock. Although we could use his ideas as well. He had some great ideas. But
10: I liked him. I read his book.
3: The concept of drama being something which can be done in a quarry wasn't happening before. He came to town and said, let's do this. And so in a sense, we see ourselves as people who might create events. Yep. Rather than being anything else, we're eventists and we are producers of events.
10: All 7 days. No, Adventists.
3: He had to go there, didn't he?
0: I heard it too, though.
3: Ladies and gentlemen, I'm trying to make a serious point here. Maybe we'll just have a program on radio instead. Yeah. No, the thought behind it is that...
0: Radio theatre.
10: Theatre talk. That's a good way to get ostracised from that community.
0: When people do theatre on radio, because it's
10: radio theatre,
3: radio drama.
0: That's it.
10: I was a little upset because when Rob explained this whole radio caper to me, I bought in some props thinking there would be some sort of visual element.
3: Yeah, but we could barely get them in the door, Maddie. And anyway, what the hell is that thing?
10: It's an inflatable raft.
3: For God's sake. What if it floods? God's sake, don't pull that lug. Don't pull the red one, okay?
10: What if it floods?
3: Good point.
10: That's actually what this is for. It's the SAS Survival Guide by John Lofty Wiseman. So if you want to know how to get fresh fish out of a tuna, yeah, that's how you do it. Okay. There's other stuff in there. Yeah,
3: fresh fish out of a tuna.
0: Record, Maddie literally pulled out this little book from his pocket. And he literally just
3: and that
0: says
3: book is more. That book is not to be knocked. I have to say, there's a massive background to that beautiful little book, and I've been lucky enough to get the story of it. And I'm back to my hobby horse, which is storytelling, making people pay attention to something for a short period of time. They might be walking through Marion. They might be walking anywhere. And I won't mention that store again, but yep. It could be anywhere. And they go like, hang on,
9: is that a real argument? And after a while, there'll be some way to identify that it actually is an event that we've created, and it might last 5 minutes or 20 minutes. And we just to take away some of the stuff that we've been saying, taking away some of the more rubbishy elements of it, which we need to create this weird bush shack that we've made of an idea, but taking those away, there will be written material. There will be real rehearsals. We're looking for people who want to work at with this sort of way, but they will work seriously. It's not improv. They will work with a serious piece of work over a long rehearsal period and then put it on somewhere in a space that's maybe not a normal space for that sort of stuff.
10: Yeah, I learned that the hard way, because when he went on with Peter Brook and talking about that, I got inspired. So I went to a quarry, and for one, the truck drivers, they do not like theatre at all, especially not when you're like on an active site, they're blasting and you're just here like, to be or not to be. So I learned that the venue does matter a bit.
0: Health and safety.
10: Well, look, insurance is nice, but I would say, depending on how fast you run and how loose your company is set up, optional. You were going to ask a question.
0: I almost feel like you're going to need to let some authority somewhere know what you're doing, just in case.
9: There's an element of
10: one authority I look up to.
9: Although this is a disruptive idea in modern Adelaide theatre, and unfortunately it wasn't 30 years ago, and I learned at the feet of people like Frank Ford and those beautiful people who started to create, you know, Rob George, people who started to create great little companies to do great little spaces in corners of Adelaide. So this was never a disruptive thing, but despite the fact that it is, yeah, we'll be legit in that sense. There's two good things about public liability. One is that you have to have it, and the second is it's pretty damn cheap. You can get 10 mil for nothing.
10: It's the principle. It's the principle of the matter.
9: We're back to the school thing?
10: Yeah, you break a leg, drink more milk. What do you want from me?
0: Okay, because we don't want a bit of a legal action here. What is the difference between what you're thinking of doing and improvisation or improvisation?
9: Things called scripts and rehearsals.
10: Well,
9: literally, I can tell you. Look, 2 years ago, a person who lives across the road from my mother-in-law at the time decided to stage Waiting for Godot on his front lawn for no reason at all. I didn't know this guy.
10: That's a play for anyone.
0: I'm glad you noticed my puzzled look.
10: Yeah.
9: And it's well known, and it only takes three people, and it was like suddenly 10 people turned up just to watch it for no reason. And he just wanted to do Waiting for Godot on his front lawn in a back street of Clarence Gardens or somewhere. Mm. And I thought, the best material has already been written, but there's more contemporary material I think that we can create. And maybe excerpts from big plays will be done, and you won't realise that you're watching something from a famous play until you're 10 minutes in and somebody uses a line that you're used to, and then everything dissolves and it goes back to being Marion Shopping Centre again.
10: Yeah, that is
9: as much disruption as it is, but it will be based on true written material. It'll be rehearsed. It's not improv, and it will not be audience participation against their will. It's not that sort of stuff as well. We don't to scare people. It's basically, that's a curious thing that happened today when I was having lunch. Let me tell you about it. And that's really what drama and theatre can be, because it might have been a real argument that occurred at the sushi train that you're at, or it might have been us.
10: Well, I think a big part too is to remember that, you know, when you, like, as good as scripts and that is to know what you're doing, the fundamental basis of what we're doing is doing something different. And so if you go in and you go, well, we're doing improv or we're doing scripts or we're doing whatever, you're already signing yourself up and going, oh, well, we're doing Shakespeare's thing. Oh, no, well, we're doing the Three Stooges thing. And now you're putting it in a category. And now that you're doing the script thing or you're doing the improv thing, now all of a sudden, well, you can't do this because that's not how it's doing script work. And so I think in a way it's kind of, you know, and we do it naturally as people. We limit ourselves based on the information we have. So we go down a rabbit hole and we go, well, we're rehearsing for something, for instance. So at the moment we're in the process of putting together a production which will have a script and how, you know, people will know their parts. And so we've got to an extent, look at that and, you know, look at it on a normal level like you would a normal theatre with walls and a roof and insurance. But also, you kind of, you got to remember too, is that a big thing that we're doing is we don't want people to sit there and go, oh, yeah, I could almost believe that. We want it to be real. We want it, and when we say real, we don't want you to, again, we're not just tricking people and, you know, it's not just flash. That's already, that's flash mobs. That's a thing, you know what I mean? Yeah. Flash mobs are cool, or were, in the early 2000s, but there's, you know, there's what we want to do is do something differently. And again, it's where
3: I would say anciently.
10: Well, yeah,
3: if that's a word.
10: Yeah, but, you know, like audience participation against their will, for instance, the reason we don't look at that is because it's so played out and done. It's like, you know, we're going to get an audience member and give them a flower and then they'll give it back to us at some point. And it's just like, bro, we get it. People have seen The Lion King. That was, just to be clear, I haven't seen it either, folks. They interact with the audience in that show, so I've been told.
3: If you sign up for that, you signed up for that. There's a whole thing about eventism here, and that again is very Peter Brook and people like Lindsay Kemp. Eventism is a very important thing, that you know where you're going. The chair's been set up for you, the bus has been organised for you, they're going to take you somewhere, you're going to get something, and from that moment you've actually subscribed to it. That's different, and I would love to see us do something like that as well. But that for people like that, they know what they're in for, and they're happy to go, okay, we won't have guns pointed at us, we won't be told we're hostages, we won't be scared, or nothing like that will happen. A lot of points are made very badly. But the question asked very early, actually, which said, like, what is the point of it? We're hoping never to make a point.
10: Yeah, God.
3: We're not here to make a statement. That none of these pieces will be. Unfortunately, I was involved so long in theatre and education until I decided that it was neither theatre nor education. And I thought, well, that's it, I'm out. As a matter of fact, somebody else decided that's it, I'm out, and I became a consultant to schools instead and worked one-on-one with teachers working through stuff. But the thing is, it's people know immediately when you're shoving a brochure down their throat, when you're actually going, okay, you know, we really want this to be super important. You know, the earth is dying and we've all got to do something about it. Okay, great. Make a placard. Print a brochure. But if you're watching something which is a play, and it may be a play or it could not be a play, which is where the area we're working in, then you're being affected on a deep level about interactions and what really needs to be done for the interactions to be important to people is that they're personal, and the personal becomes universal, and then we've got it.
0: I really can't ring the bell. Come on, you were just talking about personal and universal, and then I ring a bell. Like, how?
10: No, it's fine. Ding him out. Play him out. I'd have a gong if I could.
3: I'll do that last night again if you like. You can ring it out.
10: No, it's.
0: Well, what? I got encouraged then to ring the bell. So.
10: No, you're the boss. Did you have something to say?
0: No, this is for
10: I learned the hard way. You don't mess with gingers, so don't worry. You won't have any trouble from me.
0: Yeah, you're listening to Radio Adelaide. 1.5 FM digital radio and online. This is an interview. We have Rob and Maddie here who are entertaining us with all sorts of theatrical conversations.
3: I love South Australian theatre spectrum.
10: I love Rob's, I know most of those words, and some of them were under three syllables. So the thing is, you do the claps, that's how you know. It's funny because what he was talking about there with it being... I was out here so nicely for your whole... hang on. Now I've forgotten the point you were making.
0: Go ahead.
10: Well, I just wanted to make a point about not making a point, just like Rob did for 5 minutes, is that, you know, that's the thing too, is, look, everything in life preaches to us constantly. It's almost as if it's a willing part of the human condition. I don't know. But anyway, the point is... either way, you get told what to think and what I think, and everyone has an opinion all the time, and that's great. Like buttholes, they're necessary, and if not stinky. But at the end of the day,
0: digestive tract.
10: Look, what I'm trying to tell you is that we don't want to tell people what to think. We don't want to tell you what we think. We want you to feel all those nice little chemicals buzz around in your brain and just be like, ooh, I had fun tonight. And then we want you to go and tell your friends and be like, oh, this was so fun, you should go too. And then we want them to get their credit cards and we want them to buy tickets and like premium tickets, or we'll rent a theatre if we have to. We'll go mainstream. As soon as we have an audience, we're willing to sell out if that's what you want from us.
3: Oh, we're
10: basically, we want your attention.
3: If there's a person listening with a spare $250,000 who'd like to fund this,
10: it
3: would be completely... in the form of a patron.
10: I know you, a guy would, like that, but he's Greek, so...
3: You'd never be mentioned at all on any publicity material. But just going back...
0: We don't mention that every dollar counts. Yeah.
10: Every cent. We're counting the cents.
0: Monthly subscription.
3: But there will be ways, once we've got a name, a working title, and which is sort of throwing around at the moment. We could spend the next half hour throwing it around, but we probably shouldn't.
10: We can spend the next 10 minutes.
3: Okay. Well, once we're at that level, then we'll have things like a Patreon account and also try booking accounts and things like that where people can get involved. If they want to be part of it as well, if there's something you've heard in the last hour, please you too. If there's something you've heard in the last half hour which sort of thinks, okay, I'd like to be involved in that, then contact us maybe through this station.
10: Just walk out your front door right now, yell it into the streets, and somehow someone will get the message to us.
0: We'll put a link on the interview Facebook.
3: But we haven't got a link to go to yet.
10: Yeah, awesome. Oh, actual publicity. Sorry, do that. Do that. Don't yell in the street.
3: Okay,
0: can I ask a question, legitimate question? Yeah,
3: please do.
0: Okay.
3: Save us from ourselves.
10: Don't yell in the street.
3: Okay,
0: can I ask a question, legitimate question?
3: Yeah, please do.
0: Okay.
3: Save us from ourselves.

0: all do that. They all sort of, you know, we'll do an old German play and we'll set it in outback Australia. I will say that's a bit of a cliche, is take the play and now it's rural Australia, but that's Australian community theatre.
1: But in a sense, you can do, we could take a concept. Like, let's just take a concept, the Taming of the Shrew, or any one of the particular Shakespeare plays that are not well known. Take the concept and then write a small piece, a 15-minute piece, which encapsulates part of that, and say, we're going to play with this idea. Like a lot of gender stuff is done in Shakespearean stuff ages ago. You know, people pretending to be boys, pretending to be girls, and then all that sort of stuff.
0: When you say words, though, what are you... You're not so much meaning the script then, I take it.
2: Well, a little. I mean, I could be wrong. I think sometimes with music, people will just change the music more so than the lyrics.
0: Oh,
2: they might jazz it up a
0: saying.
2: Bit, or they might add a little bit of a pop flair to it.
0: Yeah, it's funny you say
2: and
0: that. Well, that's what I do
2: words.
0: With my music, and that's very
1: true. He does.
0: It is, and it's very much the same line as theatre. It's not based on like 20 years and knowing what I'm doing and being a legend. It's quite the opposite. Mm-hmm. I don't know what I'm doing, and it's the best I can do. Mm-hmm. And what it is when I learn bloody Wonderwall.
1: Well, you had to get that.
0: And I was like, "There's
1: bloody
0: two reasons.
1: Wonderwall."
0: Listen, there's two reasons,
1: and we can legitimately.
0: Do you want
1: knock.
0: Me to bring up Hallelujah? Well, should we talk? Yeah, that's what I thought, Rob. Keep it. We'll go Hallelujah if you really push me here. But the point is, right, Wonderwall. There's two reasons. One, okay, you will hear it four times walking from the uni to Rundle Mall. You will hear Wonderwall. I heard someone doing a gig in one of the pubs playing Wonderwall, and I thought, man, you have to be radio appropriate thing, doing something appropriate for radio with the owner of that establishment. Anyway, the other reason is that I don't sing like Oasis and I don't have 10 years to learn. So I sing it the way that sounds the best way for my untrained sort of voice to do it. And likewise with this stuff, recreating this old stuff, you've got Rob who knows the stuff and knows all this mental stuff. Then you got someone like me who literally has no other option but to do it uniquely and differently and, you know, to be off the spectrum. I'm not even on the wrong end of the spectrum. I'm just not there. They don't measure this kind of awesome. And it is because we don't have a choice. It's either for Rob, it's the case of he doesn't even want to do theatre, so if he's doing it, it's got to count.
1: And
0: for me, I don't have a choice because no one will hire me unless you're listening,
1: that's
0: in which
1: right.
0: case there will be a link on Radio Adelaide's website to one of my
1: if
0: socials.
1: You want to be part of it, I'll give
2: Facebook.
1: It a name. Okay,
0: interview Facebook page.
1: This is the moment. One. This is the moment we've all been waiting for. Anybody who's still listening, especially those mothers driving people home from school and still stuck in traffic, because I know you can be at this time of night. It's going to be called TOTE, T-O-T-E. What is that called?
2: You Maddie just, Maddie we were, stuck his hand
0: you just came head. Up with that last night. So, all right. So, just to be clear.
1: I spent most of the night awake doing that.
0: I thought it was IRL theatre, frankly, TOTE is...
1: TOTE is great.
2: It's, was that like something you carry
1: stands,
2: around?
0: That's the thing, and he considers that a good thing. It's wordplay. I'm like, it is... I get it. You carry the theatre around.
1: No, TOTE. Yeah. Not
0: what
1: only
0: does it stand for, Rob?
1: Theatre of the Everyday.
0: Yep.
2: Nice.
0: See?
1: How good is
0: enough
1: that?
0: Said,
2: and
0: right?
2: An acronym and
1: look up all the other meanings of TOTE. Totalisation Board was put in at a Victoria racing, so
0: totes
1: everybody
0: broke.
1: Would have an every the totes is so that everybody would get an even share of what was going on.
0: Credits?
1: And totes is used can be thrown into any sentence at any part of any sentence.
0: Totes, bro. Totes, but can
1: exactly.
0: I add to your sentence?
2: You better,
0: I want to add to.
2: Better copyright that down straight away. Well, it's here. Actually,
0: it's
2: been
0: late,
2: said
0: actually.
2: Here on
0: oh,
2: Radio
0: thank
2: Adelaide.
0: God.
2: It's
0: if
2: been
0: you steal our idea. Please do. I need the money. Look, I want to add to his credentials. I'm going to give you a list of topics Rob wanted to cover today. Community is core. Community radio. Volunteering. Community theatre. Blackwood Players. How we got together. Busking, with one example. Maybe. The death of reality. AI is a false god. Fear of chaos. Real life is theatre. Theatre is real life. The fall of the gatekeepers. The core of all experience. Storytelling. Words versus fists. How every personal crisis reflects the word. Playing versus playing. Popular insanity. Eventism. Everywhereism. Why IRLT? Or TOTE, I guess. And what's next?
1: There you
0: How'd
1: go.
0: We go, Rob? How'd we go?
1: I think we got all of those. One of those is important, which is words versus fists.
0: Mm.
1: And you

0: had a beautiful statement the other day, which I thought, this is a statement not many people on the planet. He said, I've never found a convincing argument that's been as powerful as a fist in the face.
1: That's true. I did say that.
0: He did say that, and I thought, this, you know, that's a man you've got to work with. Mm. That's like, there's
2: a person. No, I'd be scared if he wanted to hit me, physical.
1: Yeah.
2: These are metaphors.
1: Rob is a mental case.
0: It's all there. Yeah. It's all there. But I'm serious that those topics are very important to me. I made a documentary about community radio years ago. I've worked forever on unpaid positions, hence I'm poor.
2: Shall we put that on the Facebook page, the link to the video?
1: No, because then they'll start giving you money, just me. Rob's fine. He's got a boat.
0: Have you seen the boat, though? I haven't got a house, but I've got a boat. Thanks, everybody.
1: He's invited me out to sea, actually. With concrete.
0: To see the boat.
1: No, it's on land. It doesn't float.
0: It's on a river. It's when you're in your old hometown.
1: Oh, yay.
2: Let's not give away too much, you guys.
1: Oh, geez, yeah. Free the boys. They're locked up. It's no good.
2: What?
0: So all those topics were covered, I think, in a roundabout way. And I apologise to people who got them tangled up in their heads, because now you've seen the inside of our brain, you've seen the inside of totes. I've put an S on the end for no reason at all. It's okay. T O T S now.
1: Listening so long ago. I don't know what we're doing here.
0: What tricked you into it?
1: Yes. Whoops. Also, to all the theatre people that I'm going to have. Forget all the silly stuff I said. Just hire me.
0: This man's already rehearsing for 3 plays and he's made 2 recent videos. Oh, yeah. So I don't know what are you talking about.
2: Overtired.
1: That's true. Yeah, overtired. I have to make my own videos because a lot of people put me in there.
0: You're in an ad. What's the ad? You just
1: The ad for Lutheran Care. My friend Brooke Dubois, Dubbo. That's what you call her. It's literally just go up to her, be like, Dubbo. And she got me paid work, which was crazy. So, yeah, I didn't actually know that was happening, but there you go.
0: Yeah.
2: How do you keep track of all the lines?
1: All the lines.
2: That you have to learn if it's scripted.
1: It's so weird because I hate reading and writing. Literacy is such a scam, but for some reason.
0: You had yours down in no time.
1: When it comes to theatre, I'm just like, give me the words.
0: I couldn't do it.
1: It's crazy.
0: And I think it's supposed to be something that is good for your brain as it gets older, is to start memorizing speeches and stuff. So there are people who've got the entire Quran down, you know, like they can just find any verse. People who've got the Bible down. So I don't know. It's just like...
1: It's cool. It's Harry Potter.
0: All the Harry Potters.
1: Yeah.
0: But I had to learn it. The way I learned was from Tracy O'Callaghan, who's one of the best slam poets I know. So hello, Tracy, if you're listening. She said when she has to learn something, which is a long piece of slam poetry, she plays it in the car continuously while she's driving, and she'll play along with it, and it just gets ingrained into your head. Like, you know the lyrics of a song that you've heard 1,000 times. Mm. So once you've learned a speech a few times, I played it all the time driving up to rehearsals, what I needed to say. Bobby didn't need to say much. But nonetheless, I couldn't get that right.
1: Do my lines, but my road rage just shot up. It was crazy. It was like, before then it was verbal. Listening to my own voice for half an hour, it gets physical. Not even peak hour, just like school hour.
0: If you didn't
1: hour.
0: Keep the dog in the same... I told you to put the dog in the back of the car or at least on the ear or something. It would make a lot of difference.
2: Talking about peak hour traffic and voices, it is 5:30-ish here. We've got about 30 seconds left. Is there anything you haven't said that you would like to say?
0: Yes, I am eternally grateful for this opportunity to launch something on Australia's number one community radio station, and that they tolerated me long enough to make me into a presenter.
1: That's your 15 seconds. I can't say any of the things I want to say because they'll never let me back here again. So all I want to say is rock and roll forever. Never let the party die. I want to thank Dougie D'Souza or Royson, depending on the day. And Jesus, we're not friends. I'm not religious. I'm just saying, dude did some good, all right? And the other ones, okay? And also my mum, sorry for whatever I said. And also all the other people who might pay me one day. You're a legend. Thank you.
2: Thank you, Rob and Maddie, for that very entertaining segment of interview. Yep, the boys just gave each other a high five. It's been a pleasure. If you'd like to listen back to this segment, please go to radioadelaide.org.au, and hopefully we'll have some photos up on the interview Facebook page for you to see what the mayhem's been all about here. This is Eleonora. Coming up next will be The Wire. It's been an absolute pleasure. This is it for interview for today. Until next time, stay well, keep learning, keep listening.
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5: Namani. 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Mani Naburdni. Greetings. This place is the land of my ancestors. It is the territory of the Kaurna Nation. We welcome you to our country. This is a celebration of our cultural diversity and unity.

0: 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I'm Stephen Hill from Sydney's 2SER, and coming up in the program today.
1: There's the Stenga Tower, and for decades we take a piece here and a piece there. And initially it's no problem. The tower looks a bit strange, but it's still stable. Then we start taking pieces where the tower gets wobbly. That's 2016. 2026 is now we have to take a piece where we can no longer be sure the tower won't collapse.
0: Cuts to climate science modelling is leading to a concern that Australia will no longer have adequate advice about the impacts of climate change.
2: The performance and staging and everything that we saw from Delta Goodrum and the Australian delegation this year shows a real commitment to Eurovision.
0: Australia's no longer just going for gold in the sporting field. They're now hoping for Antipodean success in Eurovision. But first, 9 years ago, an historic meeting of hundreds of Indigenous delegates called for a range of structural reforms to improve the lives of Indigenous Australians. This resulted in the Uluru Statement from the Heart that aimed to provide a roadmap to empower First Nation people to achieve self-determination. I asked Griffith Law School lecturer Eddie Sinnott about the importance of this collective document as a means of achieving proper reconciliation.
3: Well, I guess there's a couple of things, and the first thing would be to note that it's still the largest First Nations representative process to come together from across the country. So over 1,200 delegates at different regional dialogues before culminating at Uluru. Importantly, putting forward what was key for our community. So against a long history of failure with policies to make change on the ground and to recognise the rights of our people and to really hear us. And you know, our community has come forward and put that plan for change forward. And that was voice, treaty and truth, or a First Nations voice guaranteed in the Constitution so that we could be heard on the decisions that affect us and that impact our communities, and a Makarrata Commission to address the long overdue business of agreement making and truth telling in this country.
0: In 2023, the referendum was put to the Australian people for a voice to Parliament, and this was defeated. Looking forward, what are the best strategies that can be deployed by Indigenous people to ensure they're able to obtain proper representation?
3: Well, not so much from Indigenous communities, but I think the government, you know, the national level could still go ahead and legislate for a voice. I understand that the referendum failed in the way that it did go, but over 6 million Australians did vote yes. And so it's important to put the referendum in the context that it was a political loss and there was a lot of other political aspects to the vote, not necessarily a rejection of the reform itself. And we've seen consistent national polling and in local areas as well since then that Australians support and believe that Aboriginal people should be heard on the issues that affect them. And unfortunately, as you said, it has been a little bit of a setback, but that need for us to be heard and the failure of status quo policies and decision making on the ground has continued and resulted in some quite horrific things of late as well. In Victoria, we can see where it's continuing to happen at the state level, where the First Peoples Assembly established as a representative body is pushing forward with reforms there. We've seen a couple backward steps in other states and territories, such as Queensland, since the referendum. The South Australian community is moving ahead with their voice to the South Australian Parliament as well. Unfortunately, I guess the burden and what we need to do as Indigenous people, that responsibility still falls on us to keep our voices up, to keep grinding and to keep that message clear to those that are in those decision-making positions that have power and ability to be able to make change.
0: At the last New South Wales state election, there was even a promise about an engagement on a treaty process in New South Wales. Has there been any steps forward in that?
3: So I believe it stalled a little bit. There was some conjecture that came out, and I believe the minister responsible made some public comment questioning whether or not the community was ready for the treaty process. I understand it's been a little bit more quiet with the consultations that have been taking process throughout the community. I understand that's the process that's still underway. But I guess, again, it highlights the importance of the community being involved and the community being heard. And that's, you know, one of the key foundations that continues to underpin the authority and the legitimacy of the Uluru Statement from the Heart.
0: So there remain a range of statistics that continue to illustrate the extent to which Indigenous disadvantage remains prevalent, from overrepresentation in the criminal justice system, economic exclusion, down to access to health and education. Now, the Closing the Gap was developed to try to develop a mechanism to improve outcomes across a range of important areas. Yet, at the moment, there's only a few categories where it's been shown to be success. Why has the Closing the Gap been so unsuccessful?
3: Well, million dollar question. I mean, there's a couple of points, and a number of experts in this field point to the way that Closing the Gap is designed itself. What it measures or what it's incapable of measuring doesn't actually enable progress. There's some further issues too about where the decision-making power and the control and the resources going into these policies exist. So what we've seen, especially over the last decade, but even a bit more, is the Commonwealth government really stepping back from their responsibility in this space. So we have something now called the National Agreement, which is between the Coalition of Peaks, which represents Aboriginal service delivery bodies, Torres Strait Islander bodies as well across the country, with the state governments, the federal government and the local governments. But unfortunately what we've seen is, despite what's come out of the National Agreement, and I believe what some of the peaks would say, we've seen a lot of responsibility pushed back onto our community for the failure of government policy. So our communities still aren't resourced enough. We still don't have direct control or insight and input into the decisions that are made about us. And whilst you have that double situation with the design of Closing the Gap itself being questionable and what it's trying to achieve or what it can even achieve and measure, combined with the structural issues and with the Commonwealth stepping back from their responsibility and trying to push it onto other people, unfortunately, we end up with this continued status quo failure, where at the end of the day, it's our communities that continue to suffer.
0: The Closing the Gap is all very well intentioned. That's a part of the problem that I'm maybe dealing with, the lack of accountability in some aspects of some organisations, and in particular that some of these processes, there hasn't been adequate consultation with Indigenous people on the ground. Is that maybe some of the reasons why some of these targets have been frustrated?
3: I would say so, absolutely. And I know that Coalition of Peaks, through the National Agreement and others, have done a lot of work on that consultation process, and it was one of their avenues in being able to address these issues, to include more representation from the ground. But at the same time, we know that still remains a massive issue. And on top of that, you mentioned accountability. And accountability is a key one here, because we can have all the consultation in the world to make people feel as though they're included and to tell them that they're being heard. But if the decisions are still being made on a different basis and despite the consultation that happens, which often than not is the situation, then nothing changes. And we see this in so many spaces with regards to Aboriginal affairs. You know, we see governments at the moment making retroactive decisions around youth justice, where they're suspending or ignoring their own human rights acts and making retrograde decisions that mean more of our youth are locked up in detention and on remand and in youth prisons. And, you know, not only is it in direct breach of their own human rights acts, it's against international advice and against the advice of the community about how you actually address some of these issues.
0: Griffith Law School lecturer Eddie Sinnott speaking there to Stephen Hill.
4: Hi there, we're the Warren Miller Band and you're listening to The Wire on Community and Indigenous Radio across Australia.
0: In a difficult research funding environment, the CSIRO has announced that it will be cutting a third of its climate science unit. I asked Professor Christian Jacob from Monash University how this decision will impact upon Australia's effort to combat climate change.
5: It's actually quite a major cut. The team that develops and supports the climate model that Australia has been using to look into its future, but also to contribute to international efforts to understand the future of our climate, was already very small. It was somewhere between 12 and 15 people. And now, you know, a third of them, five of them, have been let go, which means that in principle, we now no longer have enough capacity to maintain this climate model. And one of the consequences is that we will be severely hamstrung in assessing what the future of the climate here and elsewhere in the world will be.
0: So this has happened at a similar time in the US, where we've seen the Trump administration has taken the ideological decision to cut some climate science projects. Is there a risk that at a crucial junction that decision makers could be left with inadequate information on the best ways on which to deal with climate change?
5: Yeah, we are going down a very, very dangerous path, I would say. Your listeners may or may not be aware that actually this information has underpinned lots and lots of decisions. The Paris Agreement would never have come about without climate models of the kind we are talking about here. Many decisions we have to make in Australia around climate change, and I would argue almost any decision we'll have to make about our future includes a climate decision, will have to be based on climate models. Giving up the sovereign capability of having one and being able to use it to make these assessments into the future at a time where other countries are cutting their efforts is a really risky path to go down. So my view on this is that the government, if it has one duty, it's to keep its people safe. And here we are removing a foundational capability for that to happen.
0: I believe Australia's climate science modelling remains the only work carried out in the Southern Hemisphere. Is this a particular reason why it's important that Australia doesn't choose to piggyback on the valuable work carried out by Europe and the UK?
5: Yes, that's a very important point, that the only global climate model in the Southern Hemisphere is developed here. There will be no continuation if there is no reversal of these decisions. Why is that important? Well, it's important because in the climate models developed in the Northern Hemisphere are predominantly developed to provide answers to those who live in the Northern Hemisphere. So North America, Europe, Asia, they all have a strong interest that their models work really, really well in their region. Having them work very well in our region is not a high priority. For us, it's the number one priority, and having our own model ensures that we can meet the challenges that that brings and actually develop a model that works best in our region.
0: Would that mean like with climate mitigation that you could actually look at like regional or sort of local factors that could impact with climate change, and that you could then look at how would be the best way to carry out climate mitigations for specific issues that arise from global warming? Would that be correct?
5: Yeah, so there's really two things, right? Or three, actually. Let's start with mitigation. And the big thing in mitigation right now for Australia is to implement its targets under the Paris Agreement. That means reforming the entire economy to a net zero economy. Well, if you think about that, in that net zero economy, a lot of the electricity will come from the weather. That weather is changing as the climate is changing. We need to assess that. That weather is influenced by things that happen in South America, by things that happen in Africa. Second point, we already have committed to a changing climate. Even right now, if we stopped emitting today, we would still see major changes to the climate, and we need to adapt to them. And this adaptation is a very localized process. People need to know in their region what do they have to adapt to. Now, if we don't have the tools to inform them how the climate's going to change, we're going to adapt in the wrong way. This is called maladaptation. It's going to cost us a lot of money. And last but not least, there is this idea that one might have to intervene in the climate system. That's a very controversial idea. But if a country or a billionaire, trillionaire around the world decided to do it, we would have to assess what happens to Australia in that case. And we wouldn't be able to do that if we don't have a climate model.
0: Australia is expected to be an important player in COP31 negotiation. Climate Change Minister Chris Bowen will be serving as president of the negotiations. Could these cuts hinder this ability of Australia to collaborate when it comes to the global environmental challenge?
5: Absolutely, it will. Much of the information on climate change from climate models comes from the Coupled Model Intercomparison Project. It's run under the World Climate Research Program, which in itself delivers information to the IPCC, Intergovernmental Panel of Climate Change Process. Australia has been a powerhouse in this for the last 3 or 4 decades. If we don't have a climate model, we will no longer be able to participate in these international efforts. That will reduce our international standing. And I'd be very surprised if that didn't affect our power at the negotiating table.
0: Professor Christian Jacob from Monash University, speaking there with Stephen Hill.
6: After a hard day out in the paddock, I like to catch up with The Wire. 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
7: The Wire, bringing you the stories from all around Australia.
0: Scientists from University of New South Wales have now confirmed that the reintroduced platypus population has grown to 20 known individuals following the release of 4 additional animals and a new round of surveys across the park. The Wire's Sean Dorado asked Professor Gilad Bino, co-founder of the Platypus Conservation Initiative, about the importance of increasing platypus numbers.
8: Obviously, the platypus is such an iconic species, and it is a flagship species for waterways. And so by protecting platypuses, we're not just protecting the species itself, but we're protecting the habitat and all the other species that are so dependent on healthy waterways. Platypuses used to occur in the Royal National Park until maybe about 50 years ago, where they disappeared as a result of various threats. And so this is an instance where we're really facilitating, in a sense, the recolonization. It's a natural process, so we're facilitating, it used to be a natural process, and it's a critical process, so we're facilitating this recolonization, reintroduction of platypuses back to its former range. And through this process, we're really learning a lot about the capacity of platypuses to reestablish. We're tracking these animals, seeing where they are. We're tracking their survival. We're looking at their ability to reproduce and how quickly they do that in the park. So we're definitely hitting some very important milestones in understanding how platypuses are doing this.
9: Lovely. And like anything that you found very fascinating or something that came up from like all the studies and all the research that surprised you?
8: So there were a few instances that I think definitely surprised us. First of all, you know, going into this project, we were all obviously quite anxious to see whether how well they would establish any translocation has risks associated with it. So I think for us, we were really pleasantly surprised in a sense. Like we didn't know how well they would establish. There are the other instances of translocation and reintroduction of platypuses that have happened in the past. Some were successful, some were not. So we were really pleasantly surprised to see that they were establishing really well. They were already successful reproduction within a few months already. Like some of the females were reproducing. So that was great. We were quite, I guess, surprised by the extent of movement some of the individuals were doing, like dozens of kilometers across the park, trying to like decide where to settle. So that was, you know, surprising in a sense. We know that platypuses can swim really, like could cover kilometers in a night. So, but it was still really surprising to see to what extent that was happening. But all in all, I think we're all quite like relieved that the platypuses were establishing really well in the park.
9: Lovely. And what are your next steps for your team now?
8: Our work is quite extensive. Like we're not just working in the Royal Nelson Park. Like we're very passionate about protecting platypuses across their range. And so we've got, you know, collaborations and research programs from all the way from Queensland down to like Tasmania. And so one thing that is really, like, I guess, heavy on our mind is the lack of a national or state-level monitoring framework for platypuses. So, unfortunately, we're quite in the dark in terms of really what is the suitable conservation designation for platypuses. They're listed as endangered in South Australia and threatened in the state of Victoria, but in other states, they're not listed, nor are they listed nationally, and unfortunately, there's no active monitoring to evaluate really what is the correct conservation listing or status of the platypus. So we think that the platypus should be listed as a threatened species nationally. And then we've got some like citizen science activities. So maybe like if you're keen to see a platypus or contribute to our understanding of where platypuses occur, there's the Platy Project. It's a collaboration with the Australian Conservation Foundation. And once you log in there, you'll see where people are reporting sightings of platypuses, where we really need your help to like fill in those gaps. And so any contribution from people out there listening would be very, very helpful for us. And beyond that, I think it's really important for people, particularly like people that are living in urban landscapes, to go out and appreciate nature and appreciate like our landscapes and our amazing wildlife.
0: University of New South Wales Professor Gilad Bino speaking there to The Wire's Sean Dorado.

0: Eurovision 2026 has sparked conversation across the world, from Bulgaria's historic win to Australia's strong fourth place finish. This has led to ongoing controversy surrounding broadcasters and politics continuing to divide audiences. The Wire's Thomas Kutis asked Associate Professor Jess Carnell from the University of South Queensland why she thought Bulgaria's win resonated so strongly with the Eurovision audiences and broadcasters.
1: We're relying a little bit too heavily on the betting odds to tell us who we think is going to win. And so for the lead up to the contest this year, Finland was way ahead of the curve in for everyone. And then after the second semi-final, Australia leapt up as well into the second place. And a lot of us were looking at those betting odds and we thought, okay, these are the countries that are going to be battling it out at the grand final. And we didn't pay too much attention to the fact that Bulgaria had actually come into third place there. And so I think that we've started to approach our predictions as a kind of fait accompli where we think the betting odds tell us.
2: Australia achieved fourth place with Delta Goodrem, and it's one of its most ambitious Eurovision performances yet. What does Australia's continued success say about its role in a traditionally European competition?
1: The kind of performance and staging and everything that we saw from Delta Goodrem and the Australian delegation this year shows a real commitment to Eurovision. There was a sense, I think, that SBS and the Australian delegation were a little bit afraid of having a third strike after two previous years of not qualifying, so that they really wanted to have a form of a win this year by at least getting into the grand final. I don't think anyone quite predicted that Delta would do so well in the final run, although I was saying top five, so I was close. So I think it really was that commitment, and they wanted to show that, yes, okay, we've had a couple of years where our acts weren't as successful, but that doesn't mean that we don't want to be here, that we're not trying. But we're entering into what is potentially a bit of a new phase for Australia, where I think that they may need to decide whether or not they want to stay in the European Eurovision or whether or not we want to transition into the Eurovision Asia.
2: Now, several broadcasters boycotted Eurovision 2026 over political and humanitarian concerns. Do you think Eurovision can realistically remain non-political, or has the contest become so inseparable from global politics?
1: I think it's impossible to make any claim to being non-political, and this is something that Eurovision and the European Broadcasting Union have been clinging on to for such a long time. But music and culture are political things. When you have a competition where you're parading artists under the flags of their nation, you're immediately inviting politics to be part of that. So if they really wanted to depoliticize it, they would have, you know, Delta performing under the SBS logo and Look Mum No Computer performing under the BBC logo. That would depoliticize it to some extent. But the fact that we are still positioning this as a contest of nations is really asking for geopolitics to remain a part of the way that we understand them.
2: One of the main parts of this competition that's been under fire for some time is about the voting system of this program. How important is public confidence in voting systems for maintaining Eurovision's credibility?
1: It's absolutely crucial, because one of the things that the EBU are doing in many of their claims about the voting, the song contest itself, is they're making calls to ideas of democracy and saying that, you know, it's really important to have a public vote because this is where the people get to have their say. And we've got the professional juries who vote according to set criteria. And that's also really important because it's about the artistic integrity of the show. In making these kinds of claims, the EBU do have a responsibility to make sure that both the public and the professional jury votes are able to be subjected to scrutiny and survive. What we have seen in the past couple of years is a lot of doubt about the veracity of those results. And I think a lot of the time we've paid attention to jury collusion and jury corruption, because that has been an issue throughout Eurovision's history. But now what we've started to see is doubt being cast onto the public vote. And that's something that I think because it's the way that the public feel that they have a say in the contest, that they can try and make sure that it's a song that reflects their taste and their wants, then that's really, really important.
0: Associate Professor Jess Cartel from the University of South Queensland speaking there to the Wires Thomas Kudus.

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In Sydney, The Wire is produced on Gadigal country of the Eora Nation and with the assistance of the Community Broadcasting Foundation. We're going to be back again tomorrow, so do tune in again. I'm Stephen Hill. Do stay well and thanks for your company.

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2: 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Happy Wednesday. We are here live on Radio Adelaide 101.5 for another weekly episode of Perry M Party. I'm Amelia Veal. Thank you so much for joining me as we again dive, explore, investigate the wonderful world of perimenopause and menopause. Wonderful sometimes and wacky the next. Each week I go through a whole range of different aspects that are associated with perimenopause and menopause. I'm on my own personal perimenopause journey, so this is a learning discovery. I'm learning along with you. Or perhaps you might be a listener who's well informed, been through that, but interested to understand what's being said around this topic. Or maybe you have someone in your life experiencing perimenopause, menopause, or someone who you work with, or you may think you might work with someone and you just want to be a little bit more informed. What is this perimenopause, menopause gig all about? Well, if that any of those scenarios cover you, we've got something for you. I've got something for you this week. Sometimes I'm joined by a guest, but tonight I am going to chat to you about an exciting announcement in the perimenopause, menopause world this week. The Australian government has launched its first ever national menopause and perimenopause campaign. Part of me thinks it's a long time coming, but also I'm like, yes, this is fantastic. Thank you for bringing this along. So the campaign follows recommendation from the Senate inquiry into menopause and perimenopause, which was run, I think that might have been late 2024 or in 2024 through into 2025. When recommendations were announced and released. So that was a really extensive inquiry. There was a number of submissions and people that spoke to that inquiry. If you want to, you can look up that inquiry and find out and read a number of the submissions. I have actually done that myself. And there is an incredible wealth of information that was gathered across Australia for that inquiry. And as one of the recommendations that came out from the inquiry was increased awareness and access of information and a broader access and an easier access for people to understand what's happening, what it's about, and bring into conversation this women's health issue that has historically been a little bit taboo, potentially, or not generally discussed. I remember when I started this program, the end of 2024, it wasn't something that was talked a lot about in my workplace or that in previous workplaces where I'd been. But certainly within that time, here we are, mid-2026, so about 18 months, year and a half later. And I am certainly hearing much more open conversation. Yes, obviously, this is a topic that I'm attuned to and people know that they can talk to me about, but it is becoming more and more mainstream, which is really a fantastic outcome and will only help to continue supporting. Now, I think it's really important that we recognise that each of these steps are steps, and there's more and more that, you know, we really want to be happening and seek, you know, more in this space. But this is, it's really worth celebrating this week, the announcement of the menopause and perimenopause campaign. So I will be going through a little bit more about what's included in that. But I also thought, you know, there was some information that came out. Sorry, I just flicked the microphone away from me, which is tricky when you're on radio. There is some information that came out from the Australian government as well this week, which I found some interesting stats. So just something to ponder. There has been, since announcing the women's health package, more than 800,000 women have accessed more than 3 million cheaper scripts for new treatments that were listed on the PBS. So that's in general across women's health. But new PBS listings, so that's discounted prescriptions that you can access, for menopausal hormone therapies have supported 430,000 women to save more than $70 million. And that, I don't know exactly the date when that started, but it would be sometime last year. So that is sensational. I am one of those women. I have, I now, since when that change was made, I updated my script for Estragel. And that has dramatically reduced the price that I pay when I head into the chemist and pick that up. So I am one of the 430,000 women to save more than $70 million. I think that's really worth acknowledging, and I'd like to see more of that. That's fantastic. Also, nearly 105,000 women have undergone a menopause health assessment since the 1st of July 2025, when they first became covered by Medicare. So as of 1st of July last year, that was when women could, for the first time, undergo a Medicare-funded menopause health assessment, and over 100,000 women have accessed that. So, you know, these initiatives are being accessed and supported, and that's really great. Like, this is what we want. This is what Perium Party is about, to, you know, this is what I'm passionate about, is to help support more women access healthcare solutions that are tailored to what they need. So these are all great stats that support steps, positive steps in that direction. So we're going to play a song. I'm going to play a song, and then I'll come back and talk to you about what is this campaign? What has been launched this week? So we're going to now listen to a song called Biding My Time. Am I biding my time before releasing the details? I don't know. No, not really. This is just a lovely tune by Busby Maru, Biding My Time.

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6: Hello, welcome back. I am Amelia Veal and we are here for another weekly episode of Perry M Party. And this week, I'm excited to be talking about the launch of Australia's first, the Australian Federal Government's first ever national perimenopause and menopause campaign. And the campaign itself, so that's been launched by the Department for Health and Ageing within the federal government. And it includes a range of different resources. They've got some TV commercials or video commercials, so you might see them come across some of your feeds. But there is also... a website that has been released, which is the website address is health.gov.au/perimenopause. But I didn't have that website address and I just put in federal government's perimenopause website and it came up. But if you want to directly have a look for it, it's health.gov.au/perimenopause. Now, I've had a bit of a look over the website and an explore. I haven't looked at every single page, but I wanted to get a feel for what information is covered. One of the things that I really like, you know, the first and the core part of the campaign and the content that has been created is everyone experiences perimenopause and menopause differently. And then, you know, on the website, it goes on to say learning more about perimenopause and menopause, including symptoms, management and treatment options, can help you feel prepared. So it's quite easy, accessible. The information and language is, you know, it's not too medical, it's not too complicated, which I really like because for myself personally, I feel a little bit intimidated sometimes in going into a medical conversation in a medical context. And even though I have the most lovely GPs and doctors that I see that are so lovely, I don't know why, but sometimes I just get a little bit anxious about those conversations. And so I think that the use of language in that when I'm feeling a bit stressed can really help. So if it's really something that I can understand and not overly complex, that for me is very helpful in a medical health setting. So I'd say they've achieved that, and well, that's the style that they're going for with this website. I think it's really accessible, which is great. And that focus that everyone experiences, you know, their own health experience differently, is something that comes up a lot in Perry M Party with the vast number of people and experts in this area that I've interviewed. It's very like that reminder that what your experience or my experience, any one person's individual experience will, you know, of the same, you know, it's perimenopause, the same the topic, but how we experience that, what our lived experience, the other medical considerations or genetics or health that we have is going to change that. So I really like that there is this tailored approach, that it's not, there's no one size fits all cookie cutter approach. The website covers a range of different areas, from just the understanding perimenopause and menopause. There's a few different guides and information that you can download. There's different management and support options. And then there's even an area there for health professionals, which is fantastic, because certainly another one of the key recommendations from the Senate inquiry was that medical and allied health professionals were asking for further training, for further support in those areas to really help our frontline people with information about perimenopause and menopause. So there's information across all of those areas. One of the management and support I like, they've got managing your symptoms at home. So, you know, there's different, it's not just treatment options. There is a page for treatment options, but they have included, you know, options and things that you can do and start for yourself at home. So again, that real accessibility of options, and they've covered some of the key topics that we speak about on Peri-M Party, sleep, brain fog, mental health and emotional well-being, less sexual desire, vaginal dryness and discomfort. I remember the first time I mentioned vaginal dryness on Peri-M Party, I definitely felt that I was saying something taboo. So it's fantastic that this is now becoming, you know, available on a website and promoted and campaigned by the federal government. So there's a range of information that you can access there and different tools that, depending on what your symptoms might be and what you're looking for, there's something there. There's also got, there is Find a Doctor or Getting Help. There's actually two different tabs there. And this is one of the things that I speak to women most frequently about. Is who to ask and how to ask, how to get that information. And also, you know, that comment I made before that both during the inquiry and many medical and allied health professionals have commented that they feel like they need more training. And the flip side of that and the stories that I have heard is that women will potentially go and see a GP who doesn't have the ability to provide them with that information, hasn't spent time specialising in understanding perimenopause and menopause symptoms, of which there is many. So that, you know, GPs cannot be experts across all areas of medicine. That's a general practitioner. But there are some GPs that have taken that time for one of their areas of focus to be perimenopause and menopause. So they've listed different areas where you can find out information, the Australian Menopause Society being one of those. There's a range of different links there, including in endometriosis and pelvic plan clinics. They've included that information there. So it's a really inclusive website across a range of these different areas. There is also a resources tab, so you can see the campaign resources. So if you particularly wanted to watch the ad that's being created for this, you can go and do that. But there is also a range of PDFs that you can download. So there's, you know, a fact sheet about perimenopause and menopause and a fact sheet on managing menopause-related symptoms. So, you know, if you don't know where to start or you're unsure whether what you might be experiencing is perimenopause or not, there's a range of different information on this website that can get you started. So I think it's a fantastic first step, which is really, really exciting. And, you know, the government spent the money on the inquiry and has now committed funding and resources to building this website, which is all movements in the right direction. So I do have some other comments, and I've been reading people's reactions to the resources, the campaign. So I want to chat about that. I've got another song for us to listen to first. But I also wanted to just plant this little seed with you. Have a look. Go and have a look at this website. And I'd be very interested to get feedback from listeners. And I'm going to be asking a range of people over the next coming weeks. This is a fantastic start. What do we think should be there? What do we want to add to this? Because we don't want this to be, we've released this and that's a line in the sand, so that's, you know, wipe our hands and done. It is a fabulous and fantastic start. There's great resources that you can dig your teeth in to get, you know, started on some of this. But what else do we need and how do we want to expand this? That's what I'm really interested in, because it should always be continuous. We want to keep pushing the dial and moving this conversation and support for women's health in this area. So I'll leave you with that little seed. I'm going to talk about that a bit more after we listen to a bit of Amy Shark, Adore. I just felt like we just shift the vibe from our previous song and get a little Amy Shark happening. The vibe from our previous song and get a little Amy Shark happening.

Hello, I'm Amelia Veal. Welcome back to Perry and Party here on Radio Adelaide 101.5. We are talking about the campaign. The federal government has just released its first ever national campaign for perimenopause and menopause. There's a TV commercial and also a website that you can access to find information about understanding perimenopause and menopause management and support, and how to get some resources or access treatment if you need some. So there's a range of things there, and this initiative has been, you know, widely celebrated as a good step forward. There has also been, you know, a couple of comments around what are the things we need, and I'm interested in understanding what do we need next, where do we go, because this is a step, but what's beyond that? And I think some of the key things that are really surfacing that are the layers that are needed to add some really robust depth to this, the website, the campaign, and what we can do to build meaningful outcomes around that. A few weeks ago, I'm not sure exactly, but I reckon it might have been about three, I actually interviewed on Perry M Party Sonia Lovell, and Sonia had breast cancer, and as part of her breast cancer experience, then went into medically induced menopause. And so her experience of menopause was quite, I don't even know what the word I would use is, but I think she said herself that it was almost like one day, because she went, had the medical procedure, and then, you know, the next day it's menopause. So it was quite, where a perimenopause can go for up to, you know, 10 years or, you know, 5 years, a number of years. Sonia's experience of the switch to menopause was almost overnight. And that is something that medically induced menopause women who go through that can experience. And so her feedback is that, you

0: you know, that campaign and the information is missing. You know, if you look, navigate the website as a survivor or someone who's experienced medically induced menopause, there is a short section that's included for that, but not an extensive amount of information on how to support and what those unique needs for women experiencing menopause in that scenario. So there's an opportunity there for the federal government to add some value for that community of women whose experience of menopause has an added layer of complexity and emotional stress because, you know, for whatever those reasons are, but in Sonia's example, through experiencing breast cancer simultaneously, which is, you know, is definitely complicated as a very, you know, to say the least, that's not really saying as much as what the breadth of that experience might be. So there's a good opportunity for some additional information and resources to be added in there. Kerry Cashel, who I interviewed early last year and who was instrumental in bringing together the So Hot Right Now conference in Sydney. She is a co-founder, she's a GP, but also because of the lack of knowledge that she realised that was, you know, missing from her medical training, she's also co-founded Healthy Hormones, which helps supports information for GPs around menopause and perimenopause. And her take is that there really needs to be some more information around how doctors diagnose, so support for doctors, access to patches to treat, you know, just accessing some of those treatments, and also how to serve women who don't fit the typical menopause box. So there's a couple of things to think about for what else we can do, how we can fund further research and how we can keep progressing and keep supporting this very important area of women's health. So this week marks an exciting milestone to launch the website, and that I see as an opportunity for how we can highlight perimenopause and menopause more. What next? What do we need to do to keep building on
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7: Hello again. This is Space Nuts. It's a Q&A edition. This is where we take questions from the audience, throw them in the bin, and discuss other things amongst ourselves. No, we do answer questions from the audience, and we've got a bunch. We've got a question about the naming of the increase in the expansion of the universe rate. Although, last episode, if you were listening, that might not be happening, but we will still try and tackle it. There's a question about space elevators. We've got a question about an object that has been getting a lot of attention, TOI-6894B. That's all coming up on this edition of Space Nuts. He's back again for more. Here's Jonty Horner, Professor of Astrophysics at the University of Southern Queensland. Jonty, hello.
8: Good afternoon. How are you going?
7: I'm well. I'm very well. We've got a lot of questions, and this very first one, we'll jump straight in, comes from Rusty in Donnybrook in Western Australia.
9: Jonty and Andrew, g'day. It's Rusty in Donnybrook, and I'm wondering what the term for an increase in the acceleration rate for the expansion of the universe is. We've known about, well, we've had this concept for quite a few years now, and recently we're now looking at a reduction in the acceleration of the expansion rate of the universe as well. So there's a positive and a negative aspect to this. And since we've had all this time, someone may have come up with a better term than jolt or jerk, which seemed to apply to very short-term changes and not very gradual changes that we theorize in the expansion of the universe. Thank you.
7: Thanks, Rusty. Always good to hear from you. He's always got a curveball type question, has Rusty, although we might have been able to curve the ball back to him because last episode we were talking about this very subject, the increasing rate of the expansion of the universe, and he wants to know what it should be called. But the expansion of the universe theory might be tipped on its head because of the research we were talking about last time. So if you haven't listened to the previous episode, 573, go back and have a listen to the last story because it's suggesting that things may not be as they seem, Jonty.
8: Absolutely. And it's, you know, this advert brought to you by the developing nature of science, essentially. It is how science evolves. You know, we get new observations and we revisit our theories. What Russ is talking about here is the evidence which won the Nobel Prize in 1998, I think, for the fact that the universe may be expanding at an accelerating rate. So in other words, the expansion is getting quicker rather than slowing down. And if gravity was winning, you'd expect the expansion to slow down over time as gravity pulls back on the expansion. That, as we talked about in the previous episode, may be a paradigm that is about to change. There's growing evidence that the universe is perhaps a bit more complex than that. But in terms of Rusty's question, I have never come across a simple term or nickname or something like that for this theory. People just talk about the accelerating expansion rate of the universe. So unfortunately, Rusty, I can't help you there. To the best of my knowledge, there is no really snappy roll off your tongue thing. I think the model that tries to explain it, like say, is the Lambda CDM model.
7: Yeah. Well, while you've been talking, I asked ChatGPT.
8: Yeah.
7: What we should call it. It came up with a whole bunch. Accelerating universe hypothesis, cosmic expansion theory, inflation continuum theory, dark energy paradigm. You use that word. That's a more scientific style, but it came up with some conceptual names. The great unbinding, external expansion hypothesis, runaway cosmos model, the horizon drift theory. I like that one. Yeah. Metric unfolding principle, the lambda drive, and the everflight theory. That's what ChatGPT's come up with. It's probably just found stuff that people have published.
8: Yeah, and I think a lot of those are things that are linked to this, but are other hypotheses and stuff like that.
7: Yeah.
8: I mean, I have to admit that I didn't really want to Google things there because I wasn't all that keen on seeing the Google autocorrect coming back and saying, did you mean expanding waistline?
7: Yeah, it does come up with some really... What I hate is when I know exactly what I'm searching for, I put it in, I've spelled it right, and it does an autocorrect and finds me something else.
8: Yeah.
7: That's not what I asked for. I told you to look for, you know, lemonade, not lemons.
8: Yeah.
7: Anyway, thanks, Rusty. Our next question comes from Barry. Barry said, I recently read a sci-fi book called First Ascent based on a space elevator. The elevator had six stations, one being Earth, two at 300 kilometres, five at 6,200 kilometres, and six being geostationary orbit at 35,786 kilometres. I know the International Space Station's about 400 kilometres and the crew are in free fall. This is due to the forward motion of the ISS, which is constantly falling and is in orbit. In the book, they discuss that at station one at 300 kilometres, the travellers are still at about 1G. Station five at 6,200 kilometres, they're at 1/4G. They're on the moon, they'd be at 1/6. And free fall weightless is at station six, 35,000 and a bit kilometres. Can you discuss with accuracy of feeling gravity if and when a space elevator is built? Of course, this is totally hypothetical for at least the next few hundred or thousand years. Yes, it is. It's not something we can do yet. And even if we could, I don't know if it would be the logical way to do things, but you know, we don't know what reasons in the future we might need one. So we'll just leave it hanging in the air. Boom, boom. So can you discuss the accuracy of feeling gravity if and when a space elevator is built?
8: Yeah, it's a fabulous question. And it does sound like this book is hard sci-fi in the sense that it's based on real-world physics. Is what I'd say. It sounds like the numbers are right to me. So there's two ways that you can get gravity if you're on a space elevator. One is that you would feel a pseudo-gravity based on the acceleration of the lift going upwards. And you get this when your lift goes up or when it falls. if you're in a building that has one of those ultra-fast lifts, you feel a little bit more weightless if it's going down. You feel a little bit heavier when it's pulling up initially because the floor will be accelerating up to meet you or accelerating down away from you. And that will mean that you will get a change to the gravity you would otherwise feel if you were stationary at that altitude. So some sci-fi books I've seen with kind of far future type technology have your space elevator able to accelerate at or in excess of 1G, very hard acceleration. And what they do is they accelerate slowly going up through the atmosphere and then speed up once you're in vacuum, with the acceleration offsetting the dropping gravity you get as you get higher, keeping you at a comfortable level of gravity. And then when you're halfway to the endpoint, it turns around, you have a brief period of pseudo weightlessness, and then you accelerate in the other direction to slow down. So that's one way that you could get kind of constant gravity throughout almost the entire trip, and that will get you to your endpoint pretty quickly. So if you're accelerating at 1G, you actually accelerate very quickly, and that's why you wait till you're out of the atmosphere to do that. But the other thing is, as you ride up on a space elevator, the higher you get, you will still feel gravity pulling you down through the soles of your feet, but the strength of the gravitational pull you feel will weaken. Now, when you're at the endpoint, which is a space station in geostationary orbit, you are moving around the Earth at orbital velocity, and the space station around you is moving around the Earth at orbital velocity. So that's why you'd be weightless, because you're accelerating at exactly the same rate as your surroundings. So compared to you, there is no acceleration pulling you down because the floor's falling away at exactly the speed that you're falling down, effectively. So that's what you'd experience very briefly if you were in an elevator on Earth and the wires were cut. When you started to fall, you'd be weightless, but you wouldn't be enjoying the experience.
7: No, not
8: much. You'd be worrying about what happens at the bottom. Although, thanks to a very, very silly TV series that's quite sweary and offensive called Archer, my understanding is that lifts have been designed in such a way that if the cables break, there are safety mechanisms in so you won't just splat at the bottom. There was a whole episode based where they were stuck in the lift and they were worried about that. It's bizarre what you learn from random TV cartoons. Anyway, so you have at the upper limit effectively zero G. You are weightless. You are experiencing the Earth's gravity, but so is the space station around you and you're falling together. Just like mentioned with the International Space Station. At that point, if you had some way of sitting stationary in space, so in other words, you were not orbiting the Earth, you were motionless, but you had a rocket holding you up, you would still feel the Earth's gravity pulling you down because the rocket would be pushing up against your feet, essentially. Right. And you'd feel the strength of gravity there. You're at 36,000 kilometers, which means you're 42,000 kilometers from the center of the Earth, which means you're 7 times further from the middle of the Earth than we are here. The strength of gravity falls off as 1/distance squared. So you'd feel about 1/50th of a G there. So if you were able to sit still rather than falling with the space station, you would feel a little bit of gravity there, but it wouldn't be that intense. At the lower altitudes, the effect is dominated not by your rotation movement because you're going much slower than orbital speed, but by the fact that gravity is pulling you down, but the lift is being winched upwards. So if you lifted your space elevator up and you stopped at one of these stops, and that's why they talk about the stops, I suspect. If you stopped at 300 kilometers at a station just above the atmosphere, attached to the tether, moving around at the same speed the Earth's rotating underneath you, you'd feel an acceleration due to gravity that is a little bit smaller than that we feel at the surface of the Earth. Now, if you're at the top of Mount Everest, technically you feel a slightly lower acceleration due to gravity than you do at the sea level because you're further from the center of the Earth. So that 1/r² component in the acceleration due to gravity equation is a slightly bigger number on the r squared, which means your acceleration due to gravity is a slightly smaller number. But that's imperceptible to humans, but we can measure it with instrumentation. So at 300 kilometers up, you've only changed your distance from the center of the Earth by about 5%. And so you've probably changed the acceleration due to gravity by less than 10%. It's probably enough that you'd be able to notice it. Walking around would feel slightly unusual, but it wouldn't be a problem. The station number 5 that is mentioned here at 6,200 kilometers, that means you're nearly twice as far away from the center of the Earth now as we are on the surface of the Earth. Surface of the Earth, we're about 6,380 kilometers from the middle. varies a little depending on your altitude above sea level and where you are on the globe.
4: Yeah.
8: Add another 6,200 kilometers, you've effectively doubled the distance, which means 1 upon r squared is 1 over 2 times 1 over 2 is 1 over 4. So the acceleration is a quarter of a g. So we've dropped the strength of gravitated field by a factor of 4. And at that point, that is hugely noticeable. It's a little bit stronger gravity than you'd have on the moon, but not by much. Uh-huh. Now, I guess this is the kind of thing where you could, if you were sending people to Mars and you wanted them to experience Martian gravity and see if they could cope with it, you know, you had a training and a testing program and anybody that got too travel sick or whatever and couldn't adapt was bumped out of the program. What you do is you take this space elevator, you figure out exactly at what height above the ground you would emulate Martian gravity perfectly, and you build a training station there. Because at the end of the day, if you've got a space elevator, you know, you may as well put an extra level on it. And that way you can train people for Mars. And I could almost imagine a future where they have one for the moon as well, you know.
4: Yep.
8: Go up there, spend a few weeks training in lunar gravity and see if you can hack it on the surface of the moon. And anybody who can't, no shame. We all have slightly different balance systems and all the rest of it. If you can't adjust, that's fine. You can work on Earth, no problem. But so it does sound like the science in this book is robust. In other words, it's hard sci-fi. It's based on our current understanding of physics, and that's how it would work on the space elevator. So hopefully yeah. that makes sense, and it is a really good example of how you can use a science fiction book to teach people science fact.
7: Yeah, absolutely. Yeah. Thanks, Barry. Just a side question, Jonty, do you think we ever will build such a thing?
8: I'd be a fool to say no on it. I'd really hope that we do. And given the impact we've seen, both good and bad, from the advent of reusable spacecraft and the growth of commercial space, that's dropped the cost of launching a kilogram of material to space by between a factor of 10 and a factor of 100. And it's been revolutionary. If you could drop that cost to essentially nothing, what that enables is an enormous expansion in our use of space. It also enables the kind of space tourism type stuff. Because if you have a docking station at geostationary orbit, you've already done a hell of a lot of the work of getting out of Earth's gravity. So it's much easier to launch to Mars or the moon or pick your tourist destination. Yeah. From there, pick your research destination. You hugely reduce the cost of doing both research, commerce, tourism. By getting people up to that altitude, you don't have to get through the atmosphere, but you also don't have to burn your rocket to get up through that hardest, steepest part of Earth's gravity well. So once it is technologically feasible, I suspect what you'll have is it'll become technologically feasible, then not too long after that, it'll become commercially feasible, and that's the point people will look at doing it. And the big caveat there would be, is it actually ever going to be technologically feasible? But it's near enough future science that people have already had suggestions about the kind of materials you could use to make the cable. Because that's a big constraint, is actually making the cable. Wouldn't need to be a lot stronger than spider silk, for example.
4: Yeah.
8: But it is not so far beyond what we can make now that people think it's impossible. Rather, people think it could be feasible, but we don't know how yet. And in that kind of context, we're incredibly good at doing the impossible and the improbable as a species. So long as we don't wipe each other out, so long as the shutdown eventually ends, then perhaps we'll be able to figure this out. And, you know, probably not in our lifetime, but may well not be as far beyond that as you'd think.
7: Well, if you go back 200 years and tell people, hey, where I come from, we've been to the moon, they'd think you were a witch. I mean, they just wouldn't believe it. So who knows what's possible in 200 years' time.
8: Yeah, the thing that makes my head hurt with that is we're almost at the point, in fact, I think we possibly are at the point now, where it is longer since the first moonwalk than that moonwalk was from the first powered flight.
7: I know. Isn't it amazing? It's incredible how far we've come in such a short period of time. Thank you, Barry. Great question. Our next question coming up in a moment on Space Nuts.
5: Space Nuts. For people who are nuts about astronomy and space science. Heard on community radio across Australia.
7: And you're with Andrew Dunkley and Jonty Horner. This one comes from Casey in Colorado. I was hoping that you could please explain why TOI 6894b is such a big deal and what it means for our understanding of the universe. Love the show and I hope you're both well. Thanks. Thank you, Casey. Yeah, so I did a bit of research on this particular planet, TOI-6894. It's a massive, massive gas giant. But what makes it unusual is that its star is a bit of a mouse. So they're trying to figure out how such a massive planet can exist next to such a tiny star. I think that's the guts of it, isn't it?
8: It is. And it's a really good example, again, of the detective story side of astronomy. The way that we can't really do experiments, so we have to learn through observation. And so the interplay is not experiment and theory like it is in other disciplines, but it's observation and theory. And that leads to our science being different in subtle ways. Even down to the structure of how we write and how we communicate. It's less about testing hypotheses than other disciplines. You know, there's a lot of complexity in that. Now, if you go back to when I was a kid and I was learning all about astronomy, we didn't know of any planets around any other star. And we thought we had a very good feeling of how the solar system formed and therefore, by extension, what kind of planets we would find.
7: Yeah.
8: And we expected that you'd find giant planets like Jupiter out beyond the snow line, you know, several astronomical units from their star going around on orbits that are measured in decades, and rocky planets in the interior. And that's how planetary systems would form and the solar system would be typical. We then found 51 Pegasi b, which is a planet comparable to Jupiter going around its star every 4 days. And that kind of threw everything out and we had to improve our theories. Now, what it led to was a refinement of the theories of planets forming in disks rather than them being totally chucked out on something new. But that first discovery of a planet around a sun-like star really set the scene for the fact that the diversity of planets we find around other stars is overwhelmingly greater than we could have ever imagined. Planets are ubiquitous. Every star has them. That's what we've learned. But the variety of planets is much greater than we could have imagined. And all of that data has been a fabulous resource for scientists trying to understand the process of planet formation and the variety of ways that that process can proceed. Effectively, every planetary system will be unique in the same way every human's unique. You know, they're the product of the environment that they're forming. The mass of the disk is important, the mass of the star, but also the cluster environment they're forming. There's a lot of things going on that mean if you have two identical stars with two identical disks, you'll still get different planetary systems at the end. So we're learning more about planet formation, and it's the outliers and the oddities that really drive that science forward. Which brings us to TOI-6894. What we found typically is that giant planets are common in the cosmos. We find them easier than everything else because they're more obvious. So our discovery techniques are biased towards finding planets the size of Jupiter and Saturn and against finding planets the size of the Earth. That's why we find a lot more of them. And what the results have shown is that giant planets, massive planets like Jupiter and Saturn, are more common the more massive the star is. They're also more common the higher the metallicity of the star is, so the higher the amount of solid material would have been around that star. And typically, we don't find giant planets like Jupiter and Saturn around the lowest mass stars. And the argument has always been that low mass stars form from low mass disks where there's just not simply enough for planets to form there. Then you get TOI-6894b. So the star TOI-6894 is a little red dwarf. It's only about 20% the mass of the sun, about 238 light years away. The planet going around it is a little bit bigger than Saturn, but about half the mass of our giant planet. So it's another one of these super puff planets that we've talked about before. It's heavily irradiated, has been inflated, and that probably suggests that it's migrated in the recent past. Now, people who've looked at data from Kepler and TESS more recently, which looked at so many stars, have been able to do a kind of statistical study. And what they've found is that for red dwarfs, like TOI-6894, only about 1.5% of all red dwarfs harbor any giant planets. And TOI-6894 is the least massive star to be found with an orbiting giant planet around it. So that's why it's really, really interesting. Now, there's a number of different processes that go on in planet formation and star formation. And we've talked before about the blurred lines between planets and brown dwarfs and stars. And back in the day, we thought we had a very clear rational explanation that they formed in different ways. But now we see brown dwarfs being discovered free-floating that are lower mass than the canonical traditional 13 Jupiter mass limit. Anything smaller than 13 Jupiter mass used to be thought of as a planet. Similarly, we're finding things that they're calling planets that are more than 13 Jupiter masses, so the lines are getting blurred.
4: Yeah.
8: And I think we may see a bit of a paradigm shift in years and decades to come, where part of what defines whether you're a planet or a brown dwarf at the top end is actually how you formed, and by extension, what's buried deep in your core. So a planet like Jupiter has a massive, you know, 20-30 Earth mass solid core at the middle because it formed from a process of core accretion. You get solid material agglomerating, forming bigger and bigger bits until you form things kilometers across, then thousands of kilometers across, objects like the Earth, and the more they eat, the bigger they get. Eventually, you get to 20 or 30 times the mass of the Earth, well, 10 or 12 times the mass of the Earth to start the process. When you're at that point, your gravity is strong enough to start capturing hydrogen and helium gas from the nebula that previously would have escaped. You finally can hold on to it. And because there's more of hydrogen and helium than everything else combined by a couple of orders of magnitude, 98% of everything is hydrogen or helium. Suddenly, you've got this enormous new untapped food source. You can quickly devour all there is and your mass grows really rapidly until you open a gap in the disk and voila, you've got a giant planet in a gap. And we talked about this a bit last week. That's core accretion that leads to giant planets that are planets with a solid core and a thick atmosphere. And that atmosphere can be the bulk of their mass. You've then got a method called gravitational instability where your disk is sufficiently massive compared to the star in the middle that it can become unstable itself. And you can get it essentially globbing together to form massive objects on a very short time scale. And that's probably, to be honest, the process by which binary stars form, where you get a second star forming on a quite wide, elongated orbit, whatever. And I've always had a suspicion, back when earlier in my career I was at the University of Bern, and this is 20 years ago now, there was this kind of conflict for giant planets where people said, one of these two methods will be right and the other one will be wrong. And you've got core accretion or gravitational instability, and it was a big kind of which one of them is right. And I've always had the feeling that in the right conditions, both of them can happen. And this suspicion that brown dwarfs and stellar companions probably form through this gravitational instability process, which leads to more instability and kind of lowers the likelihood of planets then forming in the system. And you'd form an object there that doesn't have that massive core in the center. It's basically the composition will match the composition of the material in the universe. This is a really interesting one. Because this planet is so massive compared to its star, this is kind of equivalent to the Sun having a 5 or 10 Jupiter mass planet, probably. Something like that. Because a more massive star would have more mass, and you wouldn't just 5 times the mass of the star is 5 times the mass of the planet. It would go a bit more than that. So it's a real surprise. And there's a lot of investigation to be done to try and figure out what the formation process of this object is. The fact it's a super puff, it's puffed up, it's bigger than Saturn but less massive than Saturn, suggests that either it's very close into the star and it's getting hugely irradiated. If that's the case and it's been losing mass, it was probably more massive in the past, which adds further weight to maybe this was a bigger thing in the past and maybe it could have been a very low mass brown dwarf rather than a very high mass planet. Or maybe it's telling us that you can get M dwarfs, red dwarfs, which have a disk massive enough to form giant planets on occasion in the right setup. And we just need to learn more. But it seems very unlikely that if the properties of the disk around this star were similar to the bulk of disks we found, there should not have been enough solid material to get the core accretion process to go quickly enough for you to get a giant planet, never mind one close enough in like this one, to then become a bit of a super puff. So there's a lot to learn. It's very close to its star. It's only 3.9 million kilometers out from the star. So it's much more comparable to the Jovian moons. If you imagine the star being where Jupiter is, this is comparable to some of the moons of Jupiter in distance. And that's another of the reasons it's just really hard to imagine how it could have formed so close in. There's a lot to dig into in this. They're looking at the chemistry of the atmosphere because this planet's close enough in to be hot enough that we can actually get light from it and we can look at its atmosphere. It seems to be kind of methane dominated, I think, which is really, really odd. There's all sorts of weird stuff going on. But because red dwarf stars are so common, even though giant planets like this are rare per red dwarf, there's probably a hell of a lot of them out there. You know, red dwarfs are the most common star in the galaxy by far. You know, some estimates are, you know, up to 3/4 of all stars in our galaxy will count as red dwarfs, which means you could have 100, 200, 300 billion of them out there. So even if only 1% of those stars have a giant planet like this, you know, 1% of, you know, 100 billion stars is still a billion stars.
4: Yes.
8: And maybe this planet is both rare and common at the same time.
4: Yeah, that sounds like a very good theory, actually.
7: Casey, thanks for the question. If you'd like to read up on it, you can go to sci.news, the website, because they've got a great article on it, but they've also published a recent paper in the journal Nature Astronomy. And thanks to you, Jonty. We'll catch you on the next episode.
8: It's a pleasure. Looking forward to it.
7: Jonty Horner, Professor of Astrophysics at the University of Southern Queensland. And we thank him. We thank everybody. And thank you. And from me, Andrew Dunkley, thank you for your company. We'll catch you on the very next episode of Space Nuts. Bye-bye.
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We're starting with Olafur Arnalds and Nils Fram, a song called 17 Minutes Past 8 from their collaborative works.

We had a bit of a technical difficulty, so you got to listen to a bit more from Olafur Alnads and Nils Fram from their collaborative works album. It's a great album. You should check it out if you get the opportunity. So we continue with New from Iceland and the album Gogo Smear the Poison Ivy. The track is called Winter. It's kind of topical.

We're in the second half of our program. It's 33 past 7. We've listened a few songs from Au Revoir Simone. The Bird of Music is the album, and the song is The Lucky One. Followed by Why with a Question Mark from the latest album, The Well I Fell Into. The song was called Marigold. And then from the band Belle and Sebastian, The State That I'm In from the first album, Tagelmik. We're switching gears now. We're listening to Surprise Chef. Conversation Piece is the song from their album Education and Recreation.

What he said with the song Small from the latest album 3. Please note that this is an album since 2008. They're not very prolific, but they're definitely very, very talented. Before that, we heard of from Spitz the Bell, from her debut album Spitz Therapy. The song finished this album. And we started the segment with Surprise Chef from their album Education and Recreation with the song Conversation Piece. The time is nearly 10 minutes to 8, and we're nearly done for today. There's been a few technical difficulties, but we went through it. We heard some music as well, a little bit more chill than last time. My name was Antonios. This is the Launchpad at Radio Adelaide 101.5, broadcasting from Ghana Land. And I'm going to leave you with one more song. But please stick around for the primetime jazz afterwards.

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My name's Lizzie and I'm here with you until 10 o'clock. That's another 2 hours of jazz music that I've chosen specially in honour of Subscriber Fest. And we've also got a little bit of a theme running through the show that's exemplified by this next tune you're just about to hear. A familiar tune, maybe not a familiar version.

0: from an album that a very good friend of mine, in fact probably a family member, gave me as a present a number of years ago. It's Jazz Loves Disney, Volume 2. I'm told Volume 1's not as good, but Volume 2 is quite delightful, a lot of jazz treatments of Disney tunes. And what you just heard was Hugh Cultman doing You've Got a Friend in Me, which is from Toy Story. 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The show is Primetime Jazz, and I'm Lizzie, and I'm delighted to have you with me. I'm going to be focusing quite a lot on tunes about friendship and about friends, and also I've packed in quite a few local Adelaide artists, including this delightful young woman you're just about to hear.
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$5 on saxophone. I picked that up on Bandcamp, and you can find it there too if you want. I'm a bit evangelical about Bandcamp because, well, if you're anything like me and you run out of space for CDs, then Bandcamp is a really great place to go and find independent artists, and even some non-independent artists' stuff turns up on there that you can buy and download and keep electronically, and it doesn't have to be taking up space in your house. Plus, you're supporting the artists more directly. At the top of the set was local pianist Ciara Louise Ferguson. Her album is called River Walks, and that tune was called In the Service of a Friend. So in keeping with my little theme I've got running through the show about friendship. But the other theme, of course, is local Adelaide talent, and Ciara Louise definitely ticks that box as well. You're on Radio Adelaide 101.5 FM on digital and online. I'm Lizzie, and here is a two-play, that is two versions of the one tune. And that tune is one that you might have anticipated if you were thinking about my theme of friendship. This is Just Friends. We're going to start with Mel Torme's version.

two versions of Just Friends. That's something that I like to do on my jazz shows because that is basically the genius of jazz as far as I'm concerned, the way that they can take a tune that everybody knows and has heard many times before and do something really new and different and special with it each time. And having two versions right next to each other like that really brings that home, I think. You know, I found out the most amazing thing a few years ago. My father was a jazz presenter many, many years ago on another community station, and he passed away quite some time ago. And then eventually I became a jazz presenter too, which was sort of a coincidence, sort of not. I mean, nothing's a coincidence really. And I decided that this was really a nice thing to do, to play two versions of the one thing. So I started doing that and became a bit of a thing. And then one day I got a machine that enabled me to convert tapes to digital storage. And I thought that's a pretty cool thing. So I went through the tapes of my father's shows that I had, and I discovered he used to do exactly the same thing. And maybe I knew that and had just forgotten. I don't know. But it was just quite extraordinary, I thought, that the two of us had that same idea, my dad and me. Now, I guess I better tell you who did those two versions of that tune that you just heard. The top one, as I said, was Mel Torme on vocals. And backing him were Rob McConnell and the Big Boss Brass. And the second version was Charlie Parker from The Verve Story, a bit of a classic version of that tune. Though the Mel Torme version, if you like a vocal version, I don't think you can go past that one. All right. You are on Radio Adelaide, 101.5 FM on digital and online. Hope you're enjoying Primetime Jazz. I'm certainly enjoying presenting it. The next thing that we're going to hear is a band called Marbin, and it's from an album called Marbinico, and the tune is called The Second Time You Fall.

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Well, it might be primetime jazz, but I didn't think you'd mind a bit of blues, especially if it was coming from B.B. King and Robert Cray playing together. In keeping with my theme of friendship, we had a tune called Playin' With My Friends. Ahead of that, another one that you might have anticipated, if you know your jazz standards, Can't We Be Friends? And that was being sung by Jamie Cullum there. At the top, Marvin with The Second Time You Fall. Next, we're going to hear a very interesting band that I came across, again on Bandcamp, called Jazz Sabbath. And it's an album called The 1968 Tapes. This tune is called Warning.

A pretty interesting collection of tunes, if I say so myself, starting with Jazz Sabbath from the 1968 tapes. In other words, tapes that were made in 1968 and were discovered there was some sort of big dispute with this band, Jazz Sabbath, and they only put out these tapes fairly recently, and that was a track called Warning. The next thing we heard brought us right up to the present, or very close to the present, and also to our local area, because those were three Adelaide artists playing in that middle track. The track is credited to Alexander Joachim, who's the saxophonist that you heard, and it's his album and his composition and so on, so he's the guy. But the other two artists that you heard in Misplaced Melodies were Dave McAvoy on piano, and the vocalist, who was also playing cello, was Grace Mensforth. All right, well, that was that one, and that was followed then by another one that was a bit of a throwback to the past. It was a British artist, a British drummer, actually, called Phil Seaman, playing with a variety of other people, obviously, and one of my favourite tunes ever. Just that melody gets me every time, On Green Dolphin Street. There's just something about it that really opens my mind and my heart up. I don't know how you feel, but that's just a wonderful melody, On Green Dolphin Street. Well, I hope you enjoyed that set. You're on Radio Adelaide 101.5 FM on digital and online. Oh, just one more thing I wanted to tell you before I move on. That Alexander Joachim track that we heard in the middle was from an album called Liminal, L-I-M-I-N-A-L, if you want to look that up. And also, you can look up our website after the show's... No, you can do it right now, in fact, to keep track of what the tunes are that you're hearing. Now, it's an automated system that is not always completely reliable, so I need to go in there and check what's there and sometimes make some corrections. So don't treat it as gospel, but you should be able to get some information there about what you've been hearing. And if you want to find that info, just go to radioadelaide.org.au, click on Program Guide and find Primetime Jazz and today's date. And the info, well, some info will be there. And I hope by the time you get there, it will be accurate. Now on to another Adelaide artist, the Adelaide Jazz Collective, from an album called Yeah, Yeah, Absolutely No Way, a tune called Trio Numero Uno.

0: 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Just a perfect friendship. 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If you ever lose your mind, I'll be kind.
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Okay, a nice quick back announce because I've been gabbing on too much. We heard at the top of that set Adelaide Jazz Collective with Trio Numero Uno. In the middle, Johnny Mercer and Judy Garland, a little bit of another throwback, Friendship. And that was followed up by Joe Pass from My Song Doing Rock and Rhythm. Now we're going to hear another Adelaide outfit called Minnie Little and a beautiful little song called Someone Slips By.

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At the top of that set, Minnie Little, a local Adelaide outfit, an album released on the 18th of December 2020, headed up by Jasmine Ferguson, who wrote all the songs and arrangements on the album and also sang and played the trombone on the album. She was backed up by Ciara Ferguson, that same Ciara Ferguson we heard at the top of the show on her own album, but here she was playing piano and or keyboard and doing backing vocals. There was also Jack Overall on cello, Tasha Stevens bass and Lewis Todd on drums. Local Adelaide outfit, and it gives me such pleasure to be showcasing Adelaide talent here on Radio Adelaide 101.5 FM on digital and online. What else did we hear? We heard the Jacques Lussier Trio from The Best of Play Bach. And that tune was from Bach's D minor concerto, and it's called Allegro Risoluto. Of course it is. You're on Radio Adelaide 101.5 FM on digital and online. I'm Lizzie, and I'm here for about another half an hour, finishing off this edition of Primetime Jazz. Now we're going to be heading back to England, and it's a British band called Ezra Collective, an album called You Can't Steal My Joy, and this is the title track.

0: Again, with the young Adelaide talent, we just heard Bend from an album called Schwendi Bend, and the tune was called SMS. Ahead of that, from Magnolia, it was Okonski and a tune called Old Friend, so finishing up my theme of friendship for this evening. But of course, we've got another theme, which is our subscriber fest. 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Just send us an email. We would love to hear whatever you're thinking. Just know you're out there. And at the top of the set, it was Ezra Collective with You Can't Steal My Joy. Just got one more tune to play for you, and it's again from an Adelaide outfit called Kate Fuller and the Boys Club. And I think that once you hear Kate Fuller sing, you're going to want to hear more and more of this band. So just come back and listen again online at radioadelaide.org.au. That's about all from me, but I am going to give you one more message from my colleague Tristan, who's been telling us all about how Subscriber Fest works. So here's Tristan, then you'll hear Kate Fuller and the Boys Club. I've been Lizzie. Good night.
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And the biggest aloha, aloha, aloha to all of you out there. Thanks for tuning in. Once again, you have found this audio venue that's known as the Tiki Lounge Remix. And we are the home of creative Sonic Exotica, where every week I play you the latest goings-on in the global world music scene, digital beats, contemporary jazz, all that good stuff that I find for you and share with you here in the program each week. My name is Seth Jordan. I'm your host and the DJ in this lounge. And in the first hour of this edition, we listen to new sounds from rural Thailand. We've got fresh tunes from two regions of Mali in West Africa and a new voice from Sudan as well. Plus, two collaborations between Italy and Brazil. We've got one from Mexico and the USA linking up, and we hear a taste of Slovenian Balkan dub as well, along with some tiki kitsch from Los Angeles. So stick around. I think you're going to enjoy what's coming your way here in the Tiki Lounge Remix. And if you and your own community station are hanging around for the second hour, our very special guest this week is Armenian heritage, Lebanese-born and raised, and now Sydney-based jazz pianist, Miss Zella Margosyan. Great, great jazz player. She's got a new album out. It's quite wonderful. And we'll be catching up with Zella in the second hour of the program. But I want to kick things off by playing you the latest cover version of the well-known song Black Magic Woman, popularized by Santana in 1970. It was actually written by Peter Green from Fleetwood Mac back in 1968. And this group comes from rural Thailand. They do a rather psychedelic version of it. They are called Khun Narin. That's K-H-U-N-N-A-R-I-N. Khun Narin. This is their version of Black Magic Woman, right here in the Tiki Lounge.

Yeah, and on a track called Fadiala, that's the sparkling guitar and voice of Mr. Gassau Kouyaté from Mali, better known as Sobra, named after his home village, from his new album called Sobra Dance out on the One World label. He's quite a guitarist and he's got quite a legacy in the past because at age 25 he went and studied with the family of the late Ali Faka Touré. After that he became part of the band for Kassi Madi Djabate, very famous singer in Mali, and then he went on to perform with the late Choir Master Toumani Djabate in his fabulous band. So he's been around, but now he's out with his own album, and he's a pretty fine guitarist. Here's another track from the same album. This one's called Gumbu Blues. On the guitar, Gassau Sobra Kouyaté from the album Sobra Dance, right here in the Tiki Lounge.

And that's a track called Dag Oyantid. That comes from the Tuareg desert band Tamakrest, T-A-M-I-K-R-E-S-T. Tamakrest, they've been around for quite a few years now. They've got a brand new album out. It's their sixth studio album called Asikel, and that means voyage or journey in their native tongue called Tamacek. And as I said, they are from the Sahara region of Mali, as far as the map goes, but really it's right up there on the border with Algeria, so it's very much up in the Sahara desert region rather than near the capital city of Bamako. Tamakrest was formed back in 2006. One of the founders, Usmani Agmosa, is still fronting the band. He's their main singer and guitarist. And I have to say that this new album, Asikel, is to my ear probably the best one they've put out so far. It's much more laid back than some of the fuller-on albums that they've done in the past. They're still on the Glitterbeat label, which is where they started a number of years ago. Glitterbeat is based in Germany, and it was at a serendipitous encounter with Glitterbeat's co-founder, Chris Ekman, back in 2008 at the Festival of the Desert that they got their start for international stardom. As I said, it's a wonderful new album, once again called Asikel, that's A-S-S-I-K-E-L, from Tuareg band Tamakrest. Here's another track from it. This one's called Inizjam, from Mali and the Sahara Desert, Tamakrest, here in the Tiki Lounge.

And that's the rather mesmerizing voice of rising Sudanese star. Her name is Sulaf, S-U-L-A-F. Just one name, Sulaf. That's a track called Nada, and it comes from a brand new album which is coming out later in the year called Abba. It'll be released in October. It'll be out on the Real World label, and so far that's the only track that's been released, but it's very, very good, isn't it? So we'll look forward to that full album when it arrives, and we can play you more tracks from Sulaf, from the country of Sudan. Beautiful sounds. Well, there's another new release, a single this time out, from one of the Marley boys, Stephen Marley this time, younger brother of Ziggy. They were both in the Melody Makers together way back when. And of course, they've had their own individual careers, as has so many of the Marley family. This new track is out on Stephen's own label called Ghetto Youths International. And the name of the track is Hills of St. Anne in Jamaica. This is one of the heirs to the Jamaican reggae throne, Stephen Marley, right here in the Tiki Lounge.

And that's a track called Tacando, which is the first single released from a new duo, or at least partly new. They are called Helado Tropical, and it brings together Reina Tropical, who's been performing over the last few years. She had a musical partner who unfortunately passed away, and now she has a new musical partner. His name is Helado Negro. They're based in Los Angeles. They both have Mexican heritage, and those new album coming out, simply called Helado Tropical, that's H-E-L-A-D-O, Helado Tropical. It'll be out on the Psychic Hotline label, and the full album will be out in July, but right now we've got that lead single, Tacando. Very good. Reina Tropical put out a couple of wonderful albums over the last couple of years. As I said, her past musical partner passed away, and she's sort of reborn now with a new partner to help her out. And it sounds pretty good. Look forward to that album, Helado Tropical, coming out in July. Well, I've got a couple new albums here that blend together Brazil and Italy, and I wanted to play you a track here from each of them. This first group is called Macho Beta Orchestra. They hail from Florence, or Firenze if you prefer, and they've got quite a unique sound. The album's put together by Gianno Dall'Orto, who's from Florence, as well as DJ Ferrapo, who's been putting out music under his own moniker for the last few years as well. The full album's just been released, and it is called Macho Beta Orchestra, and this first one's called Sem Macho Alpha. The Macho Beta Orchestra from Italy and Brazil, out on the Walrus label, right here in the Tiki Lounge Remix. Look out.

And that's a fella who's been blending together Italian jazz and Latin rhythms for a very long time. His name's Nicola Conte, C-O-N-T-E. That's a new track from him called Naquela Bass out on the Far Out label out of Brazil. Always good stuff from Nicola on the keyboards there and the production. Well, I think it's time for some Balkan dub. What do you reckon? The Balkan dub system is a project of Slovenian DJ who goes by the name of Egoless. He recently put out an album called Meridians, and here's the not-so-dub version of the title track. Balkan dub system, right here in the Tiki Lounge.

once again from Slovenia. That's the Balkan Dub System from their self-titled album from last year. Well, that's just about all the time we've got for this first hour of the Tiki Lounge Remix. I hope you're enjoying the sounds. And don't forget, if you're sticking around for our second hour, our very special guest is Armenian heritage, Lebanese-born and raised, and now Sydney-based jazz pianist, Miss Zella Margosyan. Had a good chat with her, some wonderful music to be played.

Gonna leave you with a little bit of kitsch sounds from Hawaii and Los Angeles, the Tiki Yaki and the Hawaiian Brass from the album Weekend in Waikiki. This is called The Pineapple Upside Down. And of course, the program is produced in the studios of 2BBB FM in Bellingen, New South Wales. That's on Goombanga country. And it's heard all around this big land, thanks to the good folks at the wonderful Community Radio Network, CRN, with help from the Community Broadcasting Foundation, who supports us. See you in the second hour. Leave you with the Tiki Yaki Orchestra from LA via Hawaii, or possibly Hawaii via LA.

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1: If you're already a Radio Adelaide subscriber or donor, this one's for you. 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

And that's a beautiful track called Gratitude. And it comes from Zella Margosyan on the piano there with her quintet from their 2022 album. That's when it was released, called The Road, out on the Ropadope label. And the band consists of Zella herself, of course, on piano, Stuart Vandegraaff on saxophones, Jacques Emery on double bass, Adam Yilmaz on percussions, and Alexander Inman-Hislop on the drums. Wonderful music there from Zella and the band. And Zella Margosyan is our very special guest for the second hour of the Tiki Lounge Remix. I caught up with her last week, and we talked about her unusual life and career thus far, and we'll be bringing all of that to you in this next hour. And if you're not familiar with Zella and her work, as I said at the beginning, she was born in Beirut of Armenian heritage and began studying piano at a very young age. She went to a number of universities and earned a master's degree in piano performance. And during her years studying in Armenia, she developed a great passion towards the Armenian ethno-jazz music that she experienced in local jazz venues there. And after moving to Sydney, she embarked on a new journey of nurturing this passion, and she's been making her mark here as a blossoming composer and artist ever since. She's currently performing her original compositions with her band, the Zella Margosyan Quintet, which she founded in 2017, and it's a fusion of folk, jazz, and classical influences, including traditional Armenian music. She released her debut album, Transition, in November 2018, which won a nomination in the ARIA Awards for Best World Music Album. And she released her second album in 2022 called The Road with the international American record label Ropadope. And she's just now releasing her third album, which is called Remedy. Zella's also been involved with a number of other musical projects, including the group Visions of Gnar with Jeremy Rose from the Earshift label. She's done a lot of work with the great saxophonist Sandy Evans and also with the percussionist Bobby Singh in his projects. And to carry on here, I'd like to feature a track from the new Zella Margosyan Quintet album called Remedy. This is called Clarity, and then we'll be talking to Zella herself right here in the Tiki Lounge.

0: On the line from Sydney, I'm speaking with the fine jazz pianist, Miss Zella Margosyan. Welcome to the program, Zella. Nice to catch up with you.
1: Yes, likewise. Thank you, Seth, for having me on your program.
0: Yes, absolutely. I've been a fan of your music for quite a while here and know some of the members of your band as well. It's good to connect with you.
1: Thank you.
0: I just want to set your life's parameters here a little bit. You are Armenian, but you actually were born in Beirut. Is that correct?
1: Yes, I am of Armenian heritage, but I was born and my mother and father were born in Beirut as well.
0: I see. So the family had moved away from Armenia quite a while before you were born.
1: Not in Armenia, from Anatolia.
0: Sorry, I see. Okay.
1: Yeah.
0: And did you ever live in Armenia itself?
1: Yes, I did. I lived there for 6 years studying at the Yerevan State Conservatorium.
0: I see. Okay. And what was it like to go there and live there when you had not been raised around there, but you had plenty of culture, I assume, to draw upon?
1: Yes, you're right. So we were raised in the Armenian community, mainly went to Armenian schools in Beirut. And I always had, you know, the urge to continue my studies abroad. And it just happened that I went on a tour with a children's choir. I was the accompanist in 2000. And I just, something in me just told me that why don't you study in your, I guess, motherland or homeland? I don't know what to call it, but that's how I made the decision. And the next year, I think after that, after finishing my English literature degree in Beirut, I continued my music studies in Armenia.
0: Very interesting. And look, a lot of Australians, as I'm sure you know, don't know much about Armenia, do they? Most people don't have an awareness of it. It borders to Turkey, to Azerbaijan, Georgia, Iran.
1: Yes, that's right.
0: Tell me about Armenia itself these years. What sort of culture is it? Is it similar to the rest of that region, or is it very unique to itself?
1: I mean, the culture itself and the region, the people were there from like millennia, you know. So the culture has started long, long time ago. But I guess the cultural like exchange happened for thousands of years. But I think the reason that the Armenian music, let's say, if we're talking about music, is more distinct is because it's the only Christian country in that region. So they developed their distinct line of liturgy, and the folk music also has its kind of distinct line. It is connected kind of to the modes of the liturgical music. So it has a kind of a different distinct style and motifs that you can differentiate that, yes, this is Armenian, but lots of music, also folk music, are shared between the cultures.
0: And do you go back there regularly now?
1: I do. I mean, after I graduated and moved to Australia, I've been there a couple of times. Yes, I just feel like it's a must that I should go and reconnect and go to concerts there, because there are lots of cultural things that you could see. And it's just soul fulfilling, I guess.
0: And when did you move to Australia, and what prompted the move? It's a long way away.
1: Oh, yeah. I moved here in 2008. And one of the reasons that I chose to come here, actually two reasons. I had a few family members who had moved here in the 60s and also in the 90s. And then my brother moved here in 2004. But the other reason is that I think one of the major ones is that I didn't want to go back to Beirut because of the situation. Because my brother and I grew up, were born during the war and the conflict. And it was always there in my mind that what if something bad happens again, if I go back. So that was one of the main reasons, which makes me kind of sad, and I feel very nostalgic. But as you know, I am glad actually that I am here, and I just do my best with my music to express how I feel and how I want people to perceive it.
0: And this would be a very bad time to be living in Beirut at the moment, wouldn't it?
1: Yeah, it is. Yeah. Unfortunately.
0: Yeah. And were you already studying and performing jazz music before you arrived in Australia, or did that get started here?
1: No, it started here. Australia for me was like a blank canvas, or I should say I repainted my canvas in Australia, because I mainly studied classical music. I was trained, I started very young, and when I went to Armenia, I didn't have any inkling of what jazz fusion was or how folk merged with jazz sound. I was exposed to that when I was in Armenia, and I was instantly drawn to it. I remember I went to one of Arto Tunç Boyajian's concerts in Armenia, and he had just moved to Armenia and was collaborating with the musicians. He's a famous percussionist from Turkey, of Armenian, obviously, heritage, and my jaw dropped. And it's kind of similar to what I do now with Bobby in his band, and not the same music, but the concept is the same, just fusing things together, and each person does their individual thing in the whole of the band, you know what I mean? And I remember when I went back home, I was like, why am I practicing long classical repertoires where I really want to do more, create music and share music with other creative musicians? And that was the seed planted in me, but I didn't do anything about it in Armenia. I guess I was afraid. And I was all by myself, and I decided to finish up my master's degree. And when I moved to Australia in 2008, for years, maybe 3 to 4 years, I was just, I didn't know what to do. And then step by step, I started to convince myself that that's the only thing you want to do in your life, music. And I found out about Sandy's young women's workshops, and that's where it started to sort of like, it carved the way for me to find my path.
0: Did you find it easy to become part of the Sydney jazz scene?
1: To be honest, I found it hard to work on myself because it was kind of like rewiring my brain, but also trying to pick from what I know and what I can utilize from my own knowledge and put it into what I'm doing. But I think I am very, very lucky that I was in the right spot in the right times and meeting the right people, like Sandy Evans, Zoe Hauptmann, who was my mentor at the workshops, and I did the workshops twice because I liked it so much. And just seeing these women do their own thing and playing music free and expressing themselves. But I also came from a background which is disciplined, and I knew that whatever I had to do, like, was going to require dedication. But it wasn't hard to meet the whoever I met were very supportive of me, which I'm very, very grateful about.

0: And that's a track called Repentance. And it comes from the new album from Zella Margosian and her quintet. Zella, of course, on the piano there. The album's called Remedy. Once again, it's on the Ropadope label out of the USA. And Zella is our very special guest for this edition of the Tiki Lounge Remix. And from a piano standpoint, Zella, who were the piano players that influenced you through that time period? Who were you listening to both overseas and here locally?
1: Yeah, I should mention, I mean, the bands that I was listening to before coming here, as I mentioned, in Armenia, Arto's band, which is called the Armenian Navy Band.
0: Yes.
1: And also there was another band in Armenia called Gaduner, which means cats. Mm-hmm. So it's Vahag and the Cats, and Vahag is one of the most prominent jazz players in Armenia and in the region. And I used to listen to them a lot. I used to listen to a lot of, I guess, Norah Jones back at that time, mm-hmm. lots of Piazzolla. It's like an eclectic mix. Diego El Cigala, I love him. And then I was introduced to Chick Corea. And out of those, like, let's say Herbie Hancock, Chick Corea, I was more driven towards Chick because I loved his rhythmic play in his performance. Other than the harmonies, he was like a percussive player, which I loved. And I guess Brad Meldow.
0: Yeah.
1: And then Dikran Hamasyan, obviously, when he started to become more famous and he collaborated with Dafer Yusuf.
0: Yeah, absolutely.
1: And that was, which album was it?
0: Yeah, I know that music album. Of the two of them. Yeah, that was marvelous.
1: Yeah, with Mark Juliana. Yeah, that album was very, like, left an impression on me.
0: And were there any Australian jazz pianists that said something to you?
1: Oh, when I came here and I started discovering, I actually went to a lot of live performances, mm-hmm. and instantly I was drawn to Judy Bailey, of course, because I used to go and see her a lot, and she went to a lot of live performances, mm-hmm. and instantly I was drawn to Judy Bailey, of course, because I used to go and see her a lot, and she

0: actually got a nomination for Best World Music Album. Yeah. Was that surprising for you at the time?
1: It was very surprising. I couldn't believe it because I was doubting myself that what am I doing with this album? But it was an honest album, I guess, and a first stepping stone for me. And there was lots of raw things in it, which I tried to express in my own way and with the knowledge that I had. But as Matt said, Matt McMahon back then, he said, you just have to do it because if you don't do the first one, you don't do the second one.
0: Yeah.
1: Which is true.
0: I was pleased to see a couple of years ago that you got picked up by the Ropadope label over in the US. Mm. How did that come about? There aren't many Australian jazz acts that I've seen that have been able to infiltrate in that direction like that.
1: I know. I just sometimes pinch myself how these things happened to me, but I was invited as a fellow to Jazz Ahead in 2019. Mm-hmm. And the whole idea was for me to kind of get to know people and to sell myself. And when I went there, I was just flabbergasted. I'm like, what am I doing? How am I going to tell people about me? Because I was like, I have done nothing yet. I just have one album. But anyway, and during the Australian delegation, Wolf Mueller was there, who has been the producer for many artists. Mm-hmm. And I don't know if he has worked as a manager, but I know that he, an agent maybe. And he approached me and said, Zella, I've listened to your album and I really, really love it. And I can hear lots of things in it, which is promising. And that was it. That was it. I just said thank you. And the people whom I know in the delegation said, Zella, you're lucky because this is the Wolf, you know?
0: Yeah.
1: And then after a couple of years when I was planning on releasing another album, I was kind of in touch with Wolf now and then, sending him singles or recordings of mine. And he told me that he's spoken to Ropadope on my for me, and they're keen to pick us up on the label. And again, I was like, wow, this is amazing.
0: And has that opened up doors for overseas touring for you and your group?
1: It would have made it a bigger difference if it wasn't for COVID. So yeah. COVID happened back then and it just disrupted everything. And also financially, it was very hard to take the whole band touring, but it provided us a lot of exposure over the streaming platforms. I could see the numbers growing and receiving messages from different countries. Mm-hmm. That's an indication for me that we shouldn't stop what we're doing and continue.
0: And over these last few years, you've put together this wonderful, wonderful band. Your sax player, Stuart Vandegraaff, I know quite well. Was that easily came together or was that little by little that you added members to the group?
1: Yeah, so the first few recordings I did before even thinking of releasing the first album, I had Adam Yilmaz with me, my percussionist. Mm-hmm. We played together in another ensemble and his brother was still here, and then he went to Germany and came back afterwards. So Metin Yilmaz was in the band as well on the kaval. And we had Alex Inman Hislop already on drums because him and I studied together. Mm-hmm. But afterwards, when the band was, when Metin left and I had to replace him with someone else, Adam introduced me to Stuart. And then that's how it came about. The first lineup was Elson Price on double bass, Stuart, Alex, and Adam and me. Mm-hmm. And then with the second album, we just had a one member change. Then Jacques Emery joined us.
0: Mm-hmm.

0: And once again, from the brand new album Remedy, out on the Ropadope label, that's Zella Margosian and her quintet on a track called How I Wish, which featured the vocals of Miss Verna Sanzoni from Sydney as well. And of course, Zella is our very special guest for this second hour of the Tiki Lounge Remix this week. Since you were signed to Ropadope, you released now two albums on them. You had one back in 2022, I believe, called The Road. And that seemed to do quite well. And now the brand new one, which is just about to be released, yeah?
1: Yes. May 22nd.
0: Okay. And what was the impetus for this? I know your life has changed in recent years. You've become a mother. And how did that influence the compositions?
1: Yeah. I just feel like this is kind of another story, another dimension of myself, because I always write about what I'm feeling or an experience or an impression that I've had. And this was slowly developing. So it took me a couple of years actually to put everything together, and due to obviously time restraints being a mother. Mm-hmm. But I wrote the pieces over, I usually write a piece and then move to the other, because I have this feeling that I have to finish up one thing and go to the next one, maybe because I'm very busy. Mm-hmm. But yeah, one track is about Ruben, my son. One track is about war, because I wrote it when Armenia was in conflict with Azerbaijan during the COVID years, and that came out of that. Indifferent World is about, again, the state of the world that we're in and the indifference of the people that I felt like 2-3 years ago, but I'm happy that that indifference now is a little bit different. Mm-hmm. Each track is about something. I had personal changes happening in my life, which is more translated into the song How I Wish. Mm-hmm. And I have guests on the album, which I'm very, very like flattered and honored that they accepted. So Phil Slater, how should I describe him?
0: Veteran trumpeter,
1: Yes. On Indifferent World, he features on Indifferent World. Uh-huh. Verna Sanzon features on How I Wish. Damien Wright, the flamenco guitarist, is featured on a track called Kintsugi. Mm-hmm. So I named the track Kintsugi because I know it's got nothing to do with flamenco culture, but also the track is not completely flamenco anyway. It's a hybrid kind of track. But Kintsugi is something broken which you fix, and something broken can be very beautiful. And the fourth guest is Jenny Erickson on Viola da Gamba, which she's on a piece which is inspired by Baroque music.
0: Okay. And have you been touring with the group very much around Australia? Have you gone on the tour route, or does family life restrict that a little bit?
1: Yeah, not specifically for this album yet, but we are planning to do a regional and interstate tour. But we played actually quite a few times, even before I was pregnant or thinking of becoming pregnant. I had said yes to a couple of things. And sometimes I had to perform when I was feeling nauseous and sick, but I'm glad that I did it. So when Ruben was, I think, 8 months, I went to London Jazz Festival, mm-hmm. and we played there as a trio. And then when he was younger, I think we had New Zealand, Perth, all those festivals. And yeah, and I remember that when I was pregnant, I had a TEDx show to play at, and I was feeling very sick. But I think the moment I stepped on stage, I didn't think about it. And yeah, my motto is that you have to say yes and you do it. That's it.
0: Right. Well, look, the new album Remedy is very, very good. I wonder what's on the horizon for you, Zella. Are there collaborations that you're hoping may come together in years to come? Is there anything in particular that you want to do, or just keep on keeping on for the time being?
1: I actually want to, yes, collaborate with different people. I just feel like now I feel ready that I am... it's not that I'm a bit more knowledgeable about things. I feel more confident because of all these years working with people, studying and working on myself. And I really do feel like performing with people is the best school. And I know that, for example, I have this project with Jeremy Rose, with which we have both co-founded together.
0: Yes.
1: Like, for example, I've learned a lot playing and composing for these albums with Jeremy for Visions of Gnar. Mm-hmm. And also Bobby is on the lineup as well. So you gain information from different corners, you know, and then, but the thing is, you have to tap into that and use it. Otherwise, it just goes away. And that's why I think having those goals to perform with people or collaborate is very important, because it just opens up horizons for you and you can do things that you thought that you wouldn't be able to do. I think it's just taking those mini risks.
0: Yeah. Well, I look forward to continue following your creativity in the coming years, Zella, and it's good to catch up with you. The new album, Remedy, is wonderful. I hope people have a good listen to it, and we'll feature it here in the program.
1: Thank you so much. I appreciate your time, Seth. Thank you.
0: Much respect, Zella. We'll talk soon.
1: Thank you. Yes.

and that's a track called In Times Like These. And it comes from the duo calling themselves Visions of Nar, N-A-R, with our special guest Sela Margosyan on the piano, along with Jeremy Rose on saxophones. On that particular track, he was playing the bass clarinet, and also included in the project are Bobby Singh on Indian tabla and Hilary Geddes on guitar. Very fine group. It's a second album that's just been released on the Earshift label, which Jeremy Rose runs, for Visions of Nar. Sela, Jeremy, Bobby Singh, and Hilary Geddes. The album's called Awakening. And I hope you enjoyed that conversation and the music of Sela Margosyan. Very interesting player. Very good to catch up with her right here in the Tiki Lounge. This is a track from Chief Adjoa, a.k.a. the American jazz trumpeter Christian Scott. It's called Take Off Your Cool, and it features Robert Glasper on the keyboards.

And that is just about all the time we've got for this week's edition of the program. And the Tiki Lounge, of course, is produced in the studios of 2BBB FM in Bellingen, New South Wales. That's on Goombangir country. And it's heard on over 65 community stations all around this big land, like the fantastic one you're listening to right now. 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My name's Seth Jordan. 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
2: Welcome back to Radio Adelaide. You're listening to Star in the Arts with Lockie Smith. In this show, we talk to a lot of people in the creative arts space. This week, I'm down in Wilmington, just down the road from Port Augusta, where I work, actually. Sitting in Joel's house, Joel Plevin's house. Joel from Wilmington. Thanks for joining me, Joel. How are you going?
3: How's it, Lockie? It's nice to have you here, and yeah, doing well.
2: Yeah, no, that's great. Good to hear. I just wanted to ask you about, first of all, your background. You're currently building a new studio and gallery on the main street of Wilmington, and I think we're talking off air. Hopefully, have that open by October. Just want to talk to you about your background first of all. Have you always lived here in Wilmington?
3: Yeah. Yep, so I was born in Boolaroo, actually, so just down the road, and Mum and Dad had a place here in town, so lived here until I was about 14, 15, and then moved out to a farm, so yeah.
2: Yep, and we're in your house now, so I think you told me off air, when did you move here on the main street?
3: Yeah, so I brought this place here about a year and a half ago, but it was needing lots of renovations, so I've only just finished the house part of this project, which I've moved in about 2 months ago, so
2: yeah,
3: relatively new, but yeah.
2: Yeah, nice. And your dad's a builder, right? So yeah, he's we'll talk about this later in the show about the new studio and gallery, but your dad's kind of helping you out and stuff.
3: Yeah. So Dad has a building company here, and he's been giving me a bit of a hand here and there. Which actually, I used to work for Dad back 9-10 years ago when I first left high school. So it's good to be working with him again.
2: Yeah, and you're an artist and a nurse, that's right?
3: Correct, yes. Yep. So, did my nursing probably 6 years ago.
2: Yeah.
3: So, sort of jumped between the two a fair bit.
2: Yeah, whereabouts are you working with? There's a big demand for you all over the... You could work anywhere in the far north, I reckon.
3: Yeah, at the moment, I've got a casual contract at Port Augusta. So, I jump between the emergency department and the monitored bed unit.
2: Yeah, so you're heading down there every now and then, every so often?
3: Yeah, so I'm casual, which is great. So I just sort of aim to do about 2 shifts a week. So try to do weekends so that I can keep the weeks free for my paintings and my gallery project. But
2: We'll talk about your art now. You got the studio. Where were you before you had the studio here?
3: So before my studio was here, I used to paint out Mum and Dad's farm.
2: Oh,
3: so
2: yeah.
3: I had a room in the shearing shed.
2: Yeah.
3: So that was sort of where most of the projects happened, where about 6 months ago, I moved all my painting stuff into town here and I've just been working out of my studio here now.
2: Yeah. How's that been? It's been good?
3: Yeah, no, it's been good.
2: Yep.
3: It's a much bigger space than I had out the farm, so
2: yeah,
3: no, it's been pretty decent.
2: You get a few visitors every now and then?
3: I do, actually. Yeah. I get a few people dropping in, just especially when I'm working on bigger projects. I've got a big roller door set up which opens onto the main street so people can sort of pop their head in and have a look every now and then.
2: Yeah, nice. And we just you gave me a little bit of a tour before and you're working on one at the moment. That's for Stirling North, is that right?
3: Yeah, so working on a mural for the kindergarten at Stirling North. So I'm about 4 or 5 days into it, probably still got another... maybe week, 2 weeks left on getting that one finished.
2: Yeah. So, did you say how long you've been working on that?
3: About 4 days.
2: 4 days, yeah. And that's, you had a conversation with them about what you wanted to do, I guess?
3: Yeah, so it's for a kindergarten, so they're trying to have lots of nature involved. So the kind of plan is to have a bit of a list that goes with the mural, and I'll just have one kangaroo, two echidnas, three... kookaburras, four all the way up to 10 of native animals. So then the kids can go around and have a look and try to find all the animals hidden in the mural. So
2: nice.
3: That was kind of the idea, and yeah.
2: No, that's cool. I guess the final stages of that, I guess you'll help them put it up, I suppose.
3: So at the moment it's on a composite panel, it's called, which is aluminium with a plastic core, and painting in my studio, then I could just dismantle it, transport it to Stirling North, and then just install it, which makes life a lot easier for everyone.
2: Yep.
3: It means I can paint between my nursing and between all my other projects and not have to worry about the weather and it raining and too hot and so forth.
0: Yeah. Yeah. While we're talking about that, are you doing murals quite regularly? I mean, over the years, they pop up every now and then.
3: Yeah, I do it occasionally. Probably about 3 or 4 a year is pretty much over the last 4 or 5 years is what I've been doing. But with my nursing and my canvas work and my building projects as well, it works well.
0: Yeah, definitely. While we're on the subject of the art, your style, I guess. You're doing a lot of landscapes, aren't you?
3: Yeah. At the moment, I've been doing it. Yeah, mainly landscapes, but sort of have dabbled a little bit in cityscapes. But for the mural work, it's very rural, very, very Hans Hyson sort of Australian landscape.
0: Yeah, there's plenty of inspiration around here. Lots of nice picturesque locations around here.
3: Yeah, no, it's definitely a good place to live. And my paintings, like, when you see them, you can tell that it's very inspired by the Flinders. Lots of big gum trees, lots of warm oranges, and yeah, no, I love it. And it definitely.
0: Yeah, you normally you mentioned then the cities get, like, is that I guess whereabouts? What were some of those? I guess whereabouts were you when you did those?
3: So I lived in Adelaide from 2017 through to 2020, just because I was working at the Royal Adelaide Intensive Care Unit and through my while I was studying nursing. So that kind of inspired a few cityscapes, and mainly my canvas work. Murals, I've never really gone down that road, but canvas work. Lots of, mainly colour. So when I was in the city, that was kind of the main inspiration, just try to get as much colour as I could on the canvas. A bit more abstract work than probably what everyone's seen with my murals, but yeah, we've got a few. Haven't done one in a while, but I do enjoy it. It's very, very different style of painting as well.
0: Yeah. Were they for anything in particular,
3: Oh, I had a gallery in Adelaide who was taking my work for a while, Artilias, and they took a fair few of the cityscapes.
0: Yeah.
3: But up here in the country, like, I put a few into my exhibitions, but it's probably doesn't sell quite as well and not the demand for it as in the city.
0: Mm-hmm. Yep. Whereabouts are they in the city, in Adelaide, the gallery?
3: It was Artilias. Artilias Cafe. Crafers.
0: Yeah. Okay. Cool. Yeah. And while we're talking about this as well, you were learning how to paint in Adelaide, well before that.
3: Well before that. So I had my first exhibition when I was 14, actually.
0: Yeah.
3: So it's a bit of a long story, but I'll try to keep it brief for you. So I started. Always loved drawing as growing up. Was always drawing everything I could see. And then I was 10, an artist from Kangaroo Island come and did a mural for my parents' place. And being a small school here in Wilmington, the whole primary school come around to see this mural getting painted at my parents' house. And the teacher got talking to the artist, which his name was Neil Shepherd from Kangaroo Island. And the teacher got him to come back then about 3 months later and did I think it was about 3 days of art classes with our school. From then, he sort of, because I was super interested in painting, and he was sort of saw my work and was like, hey, you might have a little bit of talent there. So he organised with the Art Upperley, and was trying to book me in for a couple of years' time to do an exhibition. And then that's kind of how I first sort of got into doing art a bit more seriously. And I was 13, had that first exhibition, 20 paintings, sold 11. And then from then on, Neil used to come up maybe once a year or so and just do a bit of artwork with me, and would go out and just paint old shear and sheds. And so that's kind of how I got introduced to it.
0: Yeah.
3: Because my family's not very artistic at all. Like, dad's into building and mum kind of likes art, but it was never something that was like, hey, it wasn't pushed upon me. Like, it was something that was a bit out of the blue.
0: Yeah. But yeah, is that mural still there? The
3: one, yeah, it's my parents sold the house, but I'm not sure if it's it could be still there, maybe not.
0: Yeah, but so he was like you call him a mentor, I guess?
3: Yeah, 100%. Mm. Yeah, without Neil, I would have, yeah, wouldn't have really taken it serious where he was like, hey, Joel, like, this is something you can actually do for a job.
0: Mm.
3: Like, if you put the effort in and put the time into it and you sell your paintings, well, then it means you can do more paintings.
0: Yeah.
3: That's probably kind of the main thing that got me into selling paintings in the first place as well, because, like, if you'd sold a painting, then you could do another painting, and you could do another painting. So if you could move them, I could keep painting. And so it just got me pretty enthusiastic into it. So.
0: Yeah, that must have given you a bit of a lot of confidence, like knowing that you can actually make a living out of it.
3: Exactly, yeah. Mm. Like, it's, especially being like 13, I think I sold a painting for like $450. And as a 13-year-old, I thought that was like...
0: That's a lot of money.
3: That was a lot of money for a 13-year-old. I was painting every second of the day. I'd finish school, home, paint until 9 o'clock at night, every day for about all through high school.
0: Mm.
3: Like, that's pretty much all I did, which I loved it. And the more paintings I sold, well, then the more I needed to paint, and then sort of got the ball rolling.
0: Yeah.
3: So...
0: This is like with acrylics and stuff, and or what are you working with? What were you working with back
3: then?
0: So
3: initially was oil. So I sort of had most of my first lessons with oil base, but then Neil, he had some health problems and he couldn't use oil base paints anymore. This is my mentor. Mm-hmm. So then he transitioned over to acrylic. So then he would come up and paint, and then we just both used acrylic. And because I was painting... Like, I didn't, at that young age, I didn't have a stock of paintings really with me. So when I was having an exhibition, I might have 20 paintings in the exhibition, and all those paintings would have been painted in the last 3-4 months. Mm-hmm. So acrylic was really my only option. Otherwise, all the paint would be wet still with the oil base. So, yeah, no, it was good to sort of jump between oil and then go to acrylic, because then a lot of the techniques you use in oil-based painting, you can sort of transition into acrylic if you, because I paint quite quick. Like, I'm not really sitting around. So a lot of the techniques that people use in oil base, I use them in acrylic.
0: Oh, we're just going to take a short break and play some music now, but you're listening to Star in the Arts on Radio Adelaide with Lockie Smith, currently speaking with Joel Pleven down in Wilmington, artist from Wilmington in the Upper Spencer Gulf. We're just going to play Gold by Chet Faker, but we'll be back really soon.

0: Welcome back to Radio Adelaide. You're listening to Star in the Arts with Lachie Smith. That was Goal by Chet Faker, but we're just going to resume our interview with Joel Plevin, from artist from Wilmington in the Upper Spencer Gulf. We'll take another break soon. Until then, enjoy the interview.
1: I went through a bit of a phase there where I wasn't probably producing as much artwork as I was when I was younger. And I had brought a house here in Wilmington, did some renovations on that, and then I moved to the West. And then being in Western Australia, I had no studio, the facilities weren't really there for me to be painting a whole heap, but I did as much as I could. And then in the West, I did actually a big mural at the hospital, which was probably one of my biggest projects I sort of took on. Have you heard of Bunbury before? Bunbury, Western Australia?
0: Whereabouts is that?
1: South of Perth.
0: South of Perth,
1: so it's about 2 hours south. And I was working in the emergency department there. I had a critical care rotation.
0: Yeah.
1: And do you mind if we talk about this mural a little bit?
0: Because
1: this is one of the sort of turning points a bit from me being just canvas painting to actually doing murals.
0: Yeah.
1: And so I was working in the ED department, and then one of the managers at the hospital saw my Instagram and was like, "Hey, Joel, you paint?" And she's like, "Would you be interested in doing a mural?" Because they had had someone sort of lined up to do the mural, and they pulled the plug and didn't want to do it. And it was quite a big, it was on in the sort of garden area of the hospital, double story building walls. I can't quite remember the dimensions. It was probably about 6 meters by about probably 6 by 8 or 9 meters high. And yeah, they sort of got onto me, and I had to sort of start. Well, they're like, "Can you do it?" And I was instantly, I wanted to do it, so I said yes. But then I had to sort of look at logistics and be like, "Can I do this?" So I had to quickly pull all my public liability insurances and get all my working at height certificates. And it was a pretty crazy 2 months coming up to that mural to get all my certifications in place to do a project this big. And then, yeah, that was 4 weeks full-time painting. Had to install a heap of scaffolding to get it done. And that was kind of my first big project. Which was, yeah, that was something I'm super proud of, and I haven't actually been back to the Western ages, so I need to go make sure it's still there. But from there, then when I come back to SA, I sort of had a heap of mural jobs that people coming to me and be like, "Hey, you do murals now, can we get something done?" So that kind of led me into mural painting.
0: Yeah, there are a lot of spaces. Like I know you're probably going to tell me where some more are, but where I see a lot of yours is in Corn. There's a lot in Corn, isn't there?
1: There's a few in Corn, yeah. I think about three.
0: Yeah.
1: Three or four. Corn, Port Augusta, fair few in Port Augusta as well. A couple here in Wilmington, Bullaroo as well. Very local, which is good. But yeah.
0: A favourite's probably the one at the skate park with the train. That's yours, isn't
1: that's
0: it?
1: That's my one, yeah.
0: Yeah.
1: Yeah. Now that was something a bit different as well, because originally there was a like a mosaic there, which had a certain design, and the council come to me and said, "Hey, look, the mosaic's all falling apart. We want to keep the same kind of design, but can you do a painting of that?"
0: Yeah.
1: So it was a bit of a challenge, because normally when I do a painting, I from scratch everything, like you could to get the layout of the painting will make or break the painting. So to have a layout set, this is what we want, well, then I kind of had to make sure it worked. And it worked out well, so I'm pretty happy with it.
0: Yeah, the train does it pertain to Pichy Rishi?
1: Pichy Rishi, yeah.
0: Of course, yeah.
1: Yeah, no, that's what it was. And similar to the one I'm doing at the moment, I painted that in my studio on the composite panels and had it installed, which made life easier.
0: Yeah, for sure. Yeah, can you just walk me through a few others, the three others in Corn, just in particular, because they do pertain to the Flinders, don't they? It's the landscapes
1: all,
0: again.
1: Yeah, all landscapes. So the first one in Muir, actually, first painting in Corn was their one. It's a memorial painting, so it's got the Anzacs in the background, and then it's got a yellow footed rock wallaby up the front, and then. The second one was on the council buildings. So that was a bit more specific. They wanted sort of a music theme in that painting, which we sort of worked pretty closely with the council, and come up with the sort of the orchestra in the bush. So you got the piano playing and the man with there with the didgeridoo, and yeah, that one there probably is one of my favourites. Mm. That was yet again composite panel. So most of my murals, I have done a few directly on the walls, but most of them are on panels and install them.
0: And there's a few people in that one as well.
1: Yeah. Got some people, which is a bit uncommon for me as well. Like don't often will paint people in my murals, but they wanted it, and it's a challenge. Like I love the more complex and the more challenging, the probably more I enjoy it. So
0: yeah. But do you like painting people? Do you enjoy it? Or?
1: I would say it's not my strength. Like a landscape, I can paint with my eyes shut. Like, it just happens. I don't know. I find that very straightforward. People, like, I'm working on it for a while. I'll paint it, and I'm like, nah, I don't like it. Go back, paint again. So I'll enjoy the challenge of it. Would I say it's my strength? No.
0: Not something you want to – you're not interested in working on it too much? Or, like, you just – if it comes up, you'll do your best?
1: If it comes up, I'd do it, but I probably wouldn't quote a job that was like, hey, we want a portrait to be done as a mural. It's probably – I would avoid people being the main focus of the mural, but I'm happy, and I do enjoy having people inside the mural as sort of secondary subjects.
0: Yeah, and aside from that, wildlife as well, basically.
1: Yeah, I love animals. So yeah. Kangaroos in that one there's got a heap around. I always try to put as many – animals I can in, so
0: yeah definitely. Yeah,
1: I can paint them. Like, I love it. Animals are easy.
0: It's cool. I guess with the show that you had at Yard of Pertley, I think you've had a couple in the last couple of years. The first one was a solo. Was that 2024 or was that
1: my first exhibition at Yard of Pertley was I was 14, so I'm 28 now. So what's that? That's a long time ago. That was my first exhibition. And then I probably had a break of about 6 years of exhibitions in Corn, Adelaide, around the place, and then got invited back. So I think all up I probably had 5 or 6 exhibitions at Yard of Pertley, and still to this day, probably one of my favourite galleries. Like, it's actually what I'm trying to go for with my gallery here, the combination of old, rustic, stone, timber with modern art. So,
0: and it's kind of split into two galleries, isn't
1: correct.
0: It?
1: Correct. Yeah.
0: Yeah.
1: Which over the years, I've had a few exhibitions in just one section of it. There was I think it was 2022 or one, I had both galleries. I had about 70 paintings. Mm-hmm. I had a bit of an accident in 2019 and fractured a few vertebrae, which made I couldn't work for about 6 months. So all I did was paint. And at the end of that point, I had the accident. I rang the gallery and said, hey, look, can I do an exhibition in a few months' time? Because I'm going to have a lot of paintings. And yeah, that was probably the biggest exhibition I've ever had. I had about 72 paintings and that was...
0: We'll talk about that in a sec, but what happened? Are you comfortable talking about it?
1: Yeah, I can talk about it. No, I was cliff jumping recreationally and tried to do a backflip and let it flat on my back and fractured 2 vertebrae and punctured my left lung. It was in Port Lincoln. I got sent to Adelaide and had a week in the spinal unit, which was kind of ironic because I worked at the Royal Adelaide Intensive Care at the time. Mm. So I was working in ICU and then I had a week in the spinal unit, and then following that, the doctors wouldn't clear me to go back to nursing because they said you're going to do light duties, but they said there's no such thing as really light duties being a nurse, especially in intensive care, because lots of patient roles and things like that. So come home and painted for 6 months straight, pretty much, because that's all I could do.
0: So you're off your feet for a bit?
1: A week was in spinal unit. I was pretty on my back, and then recovery was about 2 months. After 2 months, I could walk. Then recovery was about 2 months. After 2 months, I could walk around.

0: Yeah, it must have been a bit of a bit of a shock for him when you walked in, like, just...
1: I'm back.
0: What are you doing here, Joel? It's not your shift, mate.
2: Yeah.
1: No, they gave me a bit of a hard time.
2: Yeah.
1: Joel's grown some brains now, hopefully, and stops jumping off cliffs.
0: You're not still cliff.
1: Oh, not. No, I've grown up.
0: It seems dangerous.
1: It is a bit dangerous, yeah.
0: Now we'll just come back to the show you mentioned before, 72. Were they
2: bigger or like they varied a bit?
1: It varied. That exhibition was probably the main exhibition in the country where I had a lot of cityscapes. So probably I think about 20, 25 paintings that were quite heavily influenced by Adelaide. A lot of street scenes, a reasonable amount of abstract work as well. But yeah, size-wise, vary between a very standard size it is, about 1200 by 600, but a few bigger than that, a few smaller.
0: Is there one you prefer? Well, it depends on what you're painting.
1: It depends on what I paint. It also depends on, it's probably a bit boring to talk about the logistics. Like, you can't do a painting on a canvas that's too big that people can't transport it around. Mm. 1200 by 600 is a good enough size that you can incorporate a fair bit into it, but then it's also functional where people can buy it and take it home without having to organise sort of transport. But
0: yeah, I've talked to a few artists where they've had, they've had art shows and they've had to, you got to leave it there, come back, and it's probably a little bit of a hassle, maybe.
1: Yeah, like, especially now, because I've got them in a few different locations, like at Melrose and things like that. That and people that buy them, a lot of travelling through. Yeah. So I organise all the transport, like, free of charge to wherever they live, and.
0: Yeah.
1: The bigger, if you get over a certain size, Australia Post won't take it, and then this just makes it more complex and more expensive. So, yeah. So, I like to stick my big paintings to murals, and then a lot of my canvas work I try to keep to a functional size.
0: We're just going to take a short break and play some music. But you're listening to Star in the Arts and Radio Adelaide with Lockie Smith. Just currently speaking with Joel Plevin, artist from Wilmington in the Upper Spencer Gulf. We're just going to play Sarah by Eskimo Joe. But we'll be back really soon.

0: Welcome back to Radio Adelaide. You're listening to Star in the Arts with Lachie Smith. That was Sarah by Eskimo Joe. But we're just going to resume our interview now with Joel Plevin, artist from Wilmington. I will take another break soon. Until then, enjoy the interview. And yeah, I suppose you just answered the next question, I guess, with the murals. They vary a bit in size, but yeah, it seems like the one at the skate park that I just mentioned before with Pitchy Richie Train is a that seems like a smaller one, you reckon? Or
1: that's probably one of the smallest.
0: Yeah,
1: it's a bit of an interesting shape. It's very narrow, very long and skinny.
0: Yeah.
1: Which
0: it's to the ground too, isn't it?
1: Yeah, it's directly on the ground.
0: Yeah.
1: Yeah, that's probably one of the smaller ones. I did one at the post office in Port Augusta. Mm. I think that might be square meterage the smallest I've done. Mm. But normally, you're working with a lot larger of a scale.
0: Does council and that, do they help you with prepare the site, or you can take care of that yourself?
1: Well, that's probably the good thing about having a dad as a builder. And I started my trade when I was about 17, so a lot of those skills do help out.
0: Translate.
1: All the signboard, I cut it all myself, and installation is all pretty straightforward. And having a dad as a builder, I can get all the licenses and stuff to do all the installation myself, which takes, it's a big cost of doing a mural is actually site preparation. And all my murals, I have a 10-year guarantee that, I guess would be a bit hard for an artist who doesn't have any construction background to be able to confirm that this is going to stay there. And it's not coming off.
0: Yeah.
1: Where?
0: It's going to last. Yeah.
1: Yeah, and that's why signboard is such a good product. A lot of people will use timber, use things like that, but as soon as timber gets moisture, it swells,
0: mm-hmm.
1: and then it just peels straight off.
0: Mm-hmm.
1: And I have had, now you're speaking of issues with paintings, I did do a mural in Stirling North where the site was prepared for me,
0: mm-hmm.
1: and I come and did it, and then sure enough, 2 years later, the site preparation they'd put on underneath it started to peel off,
0: mm-hmm.
1: which we managed to secure the painting after onto it, but that's probably the most important part of the painting is making sure that all your undercoats and everything's prepared well, otherwise it just comes off.
0: what was that one, just in case people are up here and they run into it? What theme did you follow for that? What did that look like?
1: That was a landscape which was very, very Flinders Ranges oriented. I'm trying to think of the company that it was. Some grant money that the council got.
0: Mm.
1: And it was around cultural inclusion. And so I had all the kids playing together, playing basketball, riding mountain bikes, and sort of very activity-based of things to do in the Flinders, essentially. So that's in Stirling North. I don't know the name of the street or where it is.
0: That's okay. Yeah, yeah. No, it's interesting. There's a mural artist about to do some some work at Port Augusta Skate Park. I tried asking the council how they prepare the site, and they didn't really, didn't get much out of them. But it's interesting to hear how you actually prepare it, and there is a bit of preparation that goes into it. So,
1: yeah, people don't see it, obviously, because your painting's over top of it, but it's a very important part, and you've got to. Well, the first thing is moisture. You've got to make sure there's no moisture getting behind. So sites sanded, undercoated, and the substrate that it's going on is solid, essentially. And that's why I do love using the composite panels, because I know that the paint's not coming off because I've prepped it. It's good, where if you're going to go onto a wall that's been rendered or a wall that's got stone and there's moisture coming up underneath into the stone, nothing's going to stick to it. Mm. So it'll look good for 3-4 years, but then eventually falls off.
0: Mm. Yeah. So. No, that's all pretty interesting. And yeah, a lot of these landscapes are going to age well. They're timeless, I guess.
1: Yeah. Yeah. And landscapes are good because it appeals to a large section of the population. A lot of art is very much one person loves it and it's this thing is amazing, and then the next person comes past and be like, oh, this is absolutely rubbish. So I feel like with a mural, you've got to try to paint something that's going to appeal to the population. You want it to sort of seek. I try not to go too risky. Like, I try to keep it with things that people can relate to, and that's why probably everyone looks at my murals here and they say, "Oh, the Flinders Rangers," because that's what's here. That's what we relate to.
2: Yeah, for sure. Just had Jasmine Crisp, who was in Tasmania, doing a painting the gorge on a it was a jumper hanging on a wall with the gorge implemented as the design, and then a few, you know, nostalgic souvenirs from Tasmania surrounding it, like in a bedroom setting. So it's like, yeah, that's pretty normal, like for it to pertain to the, it's got to pertain to the area, so locals, visitors, everyone can sort of relate to it, I suppose. And it just fits, doesn't it?
1: Yeah, no, I agree. And like that's the whole purpose of murals, I guess, is making people, you know, connect to where they're from. And that's why I think it's like our council here's done an amazing job and getting local artists to do murals, because, you know, the locals connect with it. Which, you know, like I haven't done a whole lot of murals interstate. Like I've done that one in Western Australia, but I just feel like I've got to be in an area for a certain amount of time to understand, you know, what to paint and what are people going to connect to.
2: Yeah, it's sometimes you're working with people, talking to them what they think you should do, and I guess there's a bit of teamwork, I guess, sort of, almost.
1: Yeah, you got, like, especially with, like, community paintings, you've got a lot of different people with different inputs, you know, and you're sort of collecting what everyone kind of wants and then just creating something that works with that. But back onto the story of being in an area to kind of connect with it, I was doing a mural in the States, in Utah, actually, and it wasn't a mural, it was a big canvas work. He'd had a custom-built canvas. It was 6 metres by 2.5, and I had to paint some of their local trees in Utah, and every time I painted this tree, it looked like a gum tree. As many times as I tried to make this tree look like it was an American tree, it just kept looking like a gum tree, and that's kind of is a good example of, like, when you grow up somewhere, you paint what you see. Mm. Even though it's a bit subconscious, do you think you can change it? Sometimes you can't.
2: So did it pan out well?
1: It eventually got there, but it was a bit of the gentleman I was doing the painting for thought it was quite funny because he's originally Australian. Mm. So it was sort of a Grand Canyon inspired painting where they had it. So the Grand Canyon going down with this old timber cottage in the middle. And in the foreground was this big old tree. I'm not sure the name of tree that they have there in Utah, but did the whole background. It took me about a week to do the entire painting. And this tree in the foreground took me another 2 weeks. So I painted about six times because I painted, and the dude comes and he's like, that looks like a gum tree to me, Joel. So I was like, oh, here we go again. But we eventually got there and he was happy and I was happy. So
2: he recognized straight away.
1: Yeah.
2: But so the one interstate in Perth, and then now you're all of a sudden you're over in the United States for a bit.
1: This was probably 6-7 years ago, and it was like the one in Perth was like a community mural. The one in Utah was just for a private client. So I did three paintings, one big piece for his lounge, and then there was just two smaller pieces.
2: Yeah, no, that sounds good. You enjoy it over there?
1: Yeah, no. No, it was good.
2: Yeah.
1: It was different. It was cold. It was in January, so it was the middle of their winter.
2: Yeah. How'd you go painting in the middle of winter?
1: It was cold. Yeah. he had quite a large workshop, so it was all inside.
2: Yeah.
1: He had big heaters and stuff, so it worked. It worked well, but then you'd pop your head outside and there'd be snow everywhere.
0: Oh, we're just going to take another short break and play some music, but you're listening to Star in the Arts on Radio Adelaide with Lachie Smith, currently speaking with Joel Plevin, artist from Wilmington and the Upper Spencer Gulf. I'm just going to play K-Sand by Cold Chisel from their 2003 live album.

0: We'll be back in 10 minutes.
1: Welcome back to Radio Adelaide. You're listening to Star in the Arts with Lockie Smith. That was K-Sam by Cold Chiseled from their 2003 live album. But we're just going to resume our interview with Joel Plevin, artist from Wilmington now. Enjoy the rest of the show. You're still in contact with those guys?
2: Yeah. I think. Which, I get messages quite regularly. That's the only time I've actually travelled overseas to do paintings, but a lot of my paintings in this area have been sold interstate clients, and they'll message me and be like, hey, this is a painting from London, and they'll send me a picture of the painting that they brought. And yeah, no, I find it super cool when people does that. I like it.
1: Yeah, no, it's awesome. They take a piece of Australia home with them, and yeah. Well, yeah, I mean, that's basically what it is, isn't it?
2: It's the biggest compliment. Makes my day every time. Like, I don't get, maybe once every 3-4 months someone will message me with where the painting is, because I'll paint these, paintings, and then, it's just, they're gone, but someone's appreciating them, and that's pretty cool feeling.
1: No, that's awesome, man. I guess you're pretty happy, you're pretty happy, being here in Wilmington, you're pretty set up here, things are going well with the studio, in terms of the building, you've got a bit of a plan, some goals, and how are you feeling about the future, I guess? So based in the Flinders, I suppose.
2: I've travelled a fair bit. I lived in the West, lived in Adelaide, lived in Queensland for a little bit, and I just keep coming home. And then this last time I moved home, I was like, I love it here. And that's sort of when I decided I want to get myself a gallery. So, yeah, hopefully the gallery here is open by October. Yep. However, builds never go exactly to plan, but that's the goal at the moment.
1: Yep.
2: Have open by October. And, yeah, the studio is working very well at the moment. And being in town is also a lot better, just in regards to if I'm working on a project and they're like, hey, can we come see how the progression, especially with some of the bigger murals, I'll get to a point where I'm like, hey, I need some input from the council or from whoever's running the project to say, yeah, this is where we want it to go, or, hey, look, can we change this? Can we change that? Because at certain points you get in a mural where as soon as you do something, you can't really change what's behind it. So being in town's great, because then they can come in. It's literally the dead centre of town, easy to find, and they can give me their pointers.
1: It's pretty convenient sort of location, isn't it? Yeah,
2: because I was sort of two places for sale when I was sort of looking, and it was just the butcher shop here and the old police station, which was down the road. And location-wise, it was literally the centre of town. I was like, that's what sold me on it. And it is quite a cool old building. Lots of work needed to be done, but I think when I finish, it'll be worth it.
1: How did that start? I guess where do you even start with that? You and your dad are pretty well versed in that field, how'd you feel when you first bought it, and was it daunting or you knew?
2: It was pretty overwhelming, not going to lie.
1: Yeah.
2: Because when I brought it, I had a pretty big plan. I wanted a studio, I wanted more somewhere to live, and then my gallery. So it kind of, being such a big project, I sort of put into sections, said, look, this first year I want to get my house finished, somewhere to live. And then second project was get my studio up and running so I can start painting here in town. And then the last project was get the gallery done. So we're up to the gallery part now. And so light at the end of the tunnel, however, people will still come to the project and like, oh, you got so much work to do. I'm like, well, you should have seen it 6 months ago, because there's a lot being done.
1: Yeah.
2: But yeah, like any project though, you just got to keep consistency. You just got to keep wake up every day and get at it.
1: Yeah. I suppose with the gallery, your plan is, it's pretty self-explanatory. I think we were talking before, you're going to be able to fit more than 10 at a time. I guess things will cycle through and,
2: Yeah, well, the gallery plan was kind of, the reason it sort of come to be is I've got a little sister with some intellectual disability, and she loves art, she loves people. And I was like, how can... Because I personally don't have a whole lot of time on my hands to be sitting in a gallery where Amir was super keen. And so I was like, this is a good opportunity for her to be able to do have a job, have some consistency. And then... So, yeah. So that kind of inspired... So I actually live here with my little sister. So Amir lives with me. And the plan is that one or two days a week, she'll be able to sit in the gallery with, you know, some support and show people through and show people the art. And I want to set a little bit of a section up there where I'll paint. So when people come to the gallery, if it's a sad day and I've got the day off, I want to do a bit of painting in the gallery itself so people can come in, look at the paintings and see how they're done. And then hopefully Amir can do some painting too while she's there.
1: She's into art. Oh, she's into painting.
2: She's into painting. Yeah. She's, but...
1: Yeah.
2: Yeah, she's a very special girl.
1: So it'll be open. She'll be working one or two days, but it'll be open, you know.
2: So at this point, I'm trying to do maybe a Thursday, Amir will be in the gallery. Then a Friday, I'll pay someone else to be in the gallery. And then Saturday, I'll be in the gallery. Mm-hmm. So 3 days a week, which I think for a start. But like I said, I've had paintings in galleries my entire life, but I've never actually owned a gallery and ran a gallery. So it's going to be a lot of learning, trialing things, see what works, see what doesn't work.
1: Yeah.
2: And I kind of want to have it interactive a little bit as well. Like I want to be able to have people come in and sort of see the painting process, see what's involved. And I've been doing a few like art lessons with the community in the last 6 months or so. So it would be good to have a place where people can come and do the lessons here as well. Mm-hmm. But like I said, chucking lots of ideas around, haven't 100% set on how it's going to function. But
1: I suppose the workshops you're doing at the moment with Flinders Rangers Council, but it's good practice, I suppose, for the future.
2: Yeah, and like I hadn't really thought much about, like I'd done the odd lesson with Wilmington Primary School, did a few lessons there with some of the students, some lessons in Melrose a few years ago as well. But this last lot of lessons with the Flinders Council, I quite enjoy it. Like, I didn't think I would enjoy it as much as I have. And it's really cool just to see everyone, you know, involved and, like, creating something. Like, they'd come to the lesson and when they leave, they've, done a painting that they're happy with.
1: I was going to ask if you'd done much teaching like in the past, but obviously there's been a bit here and there and you're enjoying it. You're enjoying it so much that you're going to implement it in the new business. So
2: No, definitely. And like I said, I hadn't done a whole lot up until probably 6 months ago. So surprisingly, I've quite enjoyed it and it's something that I probably will hopefully do a bit more of if I can.
1: Awesome. But more of learning how to paint murals or just art in general, just the style in general.
2: The mural workshops have been fantastic because it allows people to paint on a bigger scale. And, you know, we're working with a lot of the paints and materials that you would work for murals. But the art aspect's still there and they're still creating something. I guess that's, in my gallery, it'll probably be more canvas work just for the functionality side of things. But, it'll be good.
1: Sounds good. Well, thanks a lot, Joel, for joining me on the show today. It's been great to sit down and talk about all the work you're doing in the Flinders and everything. So, we just want to plug your Instagram and website as well.
2: Yeah, no, thank you. Thanks for sitting with me too. I appreciate it. It was time's flown, so that's good. So Instagram is plev.art and my website's plev.art also. So both have the same username. And then, that's pretty much it. Or the best way to contact me would probably be just email plevinjoel@gmail.com if you want any murals or paintings or anything like that done.
1: Yep. Yeah, you are doing a lot of, you're accepting commission work. I know you're very busy with the studio, but the commission work is happening.
2: Yeah, I do a bit of commission still, so keep them busy.
1: Yeah, no, sounds good. And just in terms of the studio, October, we said, hoping for October the gallery will be opening and operating.
2: Yeah, so hopefully October will be the opening. So that's the goal at this point, but things do change, but we'll aim for October.
1: Yeah. give you a follow on Instagram, keep up to date, I reckon.
2: Yeah, I'll post on Instagram. So if you follow me on Instagram, I'll post it when we're ready to open and everyone come and have a look.
1: Look, great. No, sounds good. Well, yeah, thanks again, Joel, for joining me. You've been listening to Star on the Arts and Radio Adelaide with Lockie Smith. I've had Joel Plevin from Wilmington on the show today. We're on every Saturday at 12:30, so we'll see you next week. Going to play Let's Dance to Joy Division to finish the show.

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2: Pianist Catherine Selby welcomes virtuoso violinist Alexandra Osborne and dynamic cellist Clancy Newman for this concert titled The Living Tradition. 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

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My name's Lizzie and I'm here with you until 10 o'clock. That's another 2 hours of jazz music that I've chosen specially in honour of Subscriber Fest. And we've also got a little bit of a theme running through the show that's exemplified by this next tune you're just about to hear. A familiar tune, maybe not a familiar version.

0: from an album that a very good friend of mine, in fact probably a family member, gave me as a present a number of years ago. It's Jazz Loves Disney, Volume 2. I'm told Volume 1's not as good, but Volume 2 is quite delightful, a lot of jazz treatments of Disney tunes. And what you just heard was Hugh Cultman doing You've Got a Friend in Me, which is from Toy Story. 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The show is Primetime Jazz, and I'm Lizzie, and I'm delighted to have you with me. I'm going to be focusing quite a lot on tunes about friendship and about friends, and also I've packed in quite a few local Adelaide artists, including this delightful young woman you're just about to hear.
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For more than 50 years, we've been doing something that no one else in Adelaide does quite like we do. 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

Mel Grumiller and Niels Henning Pedersen from an album called The Duo, and it's all made up of Duke Ellington tunes, that one being Sophisticated Lady. Ahead of that, Holly Scott, who is a Perth artist, an album called Weather and Weeds and a tune called For Mandy. The personnel on that track are Holly Scott herself on voice, Tal Cohen on piano and Jamie Erlers on saxophone. I picked that up on Bandcamp and you can find it there too if you want. I'm a bit evangelical about Bandcamp because, well, if you're anything like me and you run out of space for CDs, then Bandcamp is a really great place to go and find independent artists, and even some non-independent artists, stuff turns up on there that you can buy and download and keep electronically, and it doesn't have to be taking up space in your house. Plus, you're supporting the artists more directly. At the top of the set was local pianist Ciara Louise Ferguson. Her album is called River Walks, and that tune was called In the Service of a Friend. So in keeping with my little theme I've got running through the show about friendship. But the other theme, of course, is local Adelaide talent, and Ciara Louise definitely ticks that box as well. You're on Radio Adelaide 101.5 FM on digital and online. I'm Lizzie, and here is a two-play, that is two versions of the one tune. And that tune is one that you might have anticipated if you were thinking about my theme of friendship. This is Just Friends. We're going to start with Mel Torme's version.

two versions of Just Friends. That's something that I like to do on my jazz shows because that is basically the genius of jazz as far as I'm concerned, the way that they can take a tune that everybody knows and has heard many times before and do something really new and different and special with it each time. And having two versions right next to each other like that really brings that home, I think. You know, I found out the most amazing thing a few years ago. My father was a jazz presenter many, many years ago on another community station, and he passed away quite some time ago. And then eventually I became a jazz presenter too, which was sort of a coincidence, sort of not. I mean, nothing's a coincidence really. And I decided that this was really a nice thing to do, to play two versions of the one thing. So I started doing that and became a bit of a thing. And then one day I got a machine that enabled me to convert tapes to digital storage. And I thought that's a pretty cool thing. So I went through the tapes of my father's shows that I had, and I discovered he used to do exactly the same thing. And maybe I knew that and had just forgotten. I don't know. But it was just quite extraordinary, I thought, that the two of us had that same idea, my dad and me. Now, I guess I better tell you who did those two versions of that tune that you just heard. The top one, as I said, was Mel Torme on vocals, and backing him were Rob McConnell and the Big Boss Brass. And the second version was Charlie Parker from The Verve Story, a bit of a classic version of that tune. Though the Mel Torme version, if you like a vocal version, I don't think you can go past that one. All right. You are on Radio Adelaide, 101.5 FM on digital and online. Hope you're enjoying Primetime Jazz. I'm certainly enjoying presenting it. The next thing that we're going to hear is a band called Marbin, and it's from an album called Marbinico, and the tune is called The Second Time You Fall.

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Well, it might be primetime jazz, but I didn't think you'd mind a bit of blues, especially if it was coming from B.B. King and Robert Cray playing together. In keeping with my theme of friendship, we had a tune called Playin' With My Friends. Ahead of that, another one that you might have anticipated, if you know your jazz standards, Can't We Be Friends? And that was being sung by Jamie Cullum there. At the top, Marvin with The Second Time You Fall. Next, we're going to hear a very interesting band that I came across, again on Bandcamp, called Jazz Sabbath. And it's an album called The 1968 Tapes. This tune is called Warning.

A pretty interesting collection of tunes, if I say so myself, starting with Jazz Sabbath from the 1968 tapes. In other words, tapes that were made in 1968 and were discovered there was some sort of big dispute with this band, Jazz Sabbath, and they only put out these tapes fairly recently, and that was a track called Warning. The next thing we heard brought us right up to the present, or very close to the present, and also to our local area, because those were three Adelaide artists playing in that middle track. The track is credited to Alexander Joachim, who's the saxophonist that you heard, and it's his album and his composition and so on, so he's the guy. But the other two artists that you heard in Misplaced Melodies were Dave McAvoy on piano, and the vocalist, who was also playing cello, was Grace Mensforth. All right, well, that was that one, and that was followed then by another one that was a bit of a throwback to the past. It was a British artist, a British drummer, actually, called Phil Seaman, playing with a variety of other people, obviously, and one of my favourite tunes ever, just that melody gets me every time, On Green Dolphin Street. There's just something about it that really opens my mind and my heart up. I don't know how you feel, but that's just a wonderful melody, On Green Dolphin Street. Well, I hope you enjoyed that set. You're on Radio Adelaide 101.5 FM on digital and online. Oh, just one more thing I wanted to tell you before I move on. That Alexander Joachim track that we heard in the middle was from an album called Liminal, L-I-M-I-N-A-L, if you want to look that up. And also, you can look up our website after the show. No, you can do it right now, in fact, to keep track of what the tunes are that you're hearing. Now, it's an automated system that is not always completely reliable, so I need to go in there and check what's there and sometimes make some corrections. So don't treat it as gospel, but you should be able to get some information there about what you've been hearing. And if you want to find that info, just go to radioadelaide.org.au, click on Program Guide and find Primetime Jazz and today's date. And the info, well, some info will be there. And I hope by the time you get there, it will be accurate. Now on to another Adelaide artist, the Adelaide Jazz Collective, from an album called Yeah, Yeah, Absolutely No Way, a tune called Trio Numero Uno.

friendship, friendship, just a perfect friendship. 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

Okay, a nice quick back announce because I've been gabbing on too much. We heard at the top of that set Adelaide Jazz Collective with trio numero uno. In the middle, Johnny Mercer and Judy Garland, a little bit of another throwback, Friendship. And that was followed up by Joe Pass from my song doing Rock and Rhythm. Now we're going to hear another Adelaide outfit called Minnie Little and a beautiful little song called Someone Slips By.

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At the top of that set, Mini Little, a local Adelaide outfit, an album released on the 18th of December 2020, headed up by Jasmine Ferguson, who wrote all the songs and arrangements on the album and also sang and played the trombone on the album. She was backed up by Ciara Ferguson, that same Ciara Ferguson we heard at the top of the show on her own album, but here she was playing piano and or keyboard and doing backing vocals. There was also Jack Overall on cello, Tasha Stevens bass and Lewis Todd on drums. Local Adelaide outfit, and it gives me such pleasure to be showcasing Adelaide talent here on Radio Adelaide 101.5 FM on digital and online. What else did we hear? We heard the Jacques Lussier Trio from The Best of Play Bach, and that tune was from Bach's D minor concerto, and it's called Allegro Risoluto. Of course it is. You're on Radio Adelaide 101.5 FM on digital and online. I'm Lizzie, and I'm here for about another half an hour, finishing off this edition of Primetime Jazz. Now we're going to be heading back to England, and it's a British band called Ezra Collective, an album called You Can't Steal My Joy, and this is the title track.

0: Again, with the young Adelaide talent, we just heard Bend from an album called Schwendi Bend, and the tune was called SMS. Ahead of that, from Magnolia, it was Okonski and a tune called Old Friend, so finishing up my theme of friendship for this evening. But of course, we've got another theme, which is our subscriber fest. 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Just send us an email. We would love to hear whatever you're thinking. 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And at the top of the set, it was Ezra Collective with You Can't Steal My Joy. Just got one more tune to play for you, and it's again from an Adelaide outfit called Kate Fuller and the Boys Club. And I think that once you hear Kate Fuller sing, you're going to want to hear more and more of this band. 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That's about all from me, but I am going to give you one more message from my colleague Tristan, who's been telling us all about how Subscriber Fest works. So here's Tristan, then you'll hear Kate Fuller and the Boys Club. I've been Lizzie. Good night.
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0: 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Welcome to Up Down Under on Radio Adelaide 101.5 FM. You've got me through until midnight. 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
1: Hiya, Joe Camilleri here from the Black Sorrows. Still rocking it with That Radio Chick, Cheryl Lee.
2: Yeah, yeah. I want to tell you.

0: Our special guest today, Jason Voorhoor, speaks about Wendy Matthews and Joe Camilleri. So I thought, what a wonderful time to play some duets. We just heard Don't Cry with Kevin Borridge and Joe Camilleri together from Kevin Borridge's aptly named Duets album. Next up, we've got Swanee with Wendy Matthews. Don't Think Twice, It's All Right. And that's from Swanee's album, Believe. Then we're going to catch up with one of Australia's most talented bassists, Jason Voorhoor.
1: Hi, this is Swanee. You're with Cheryl Lee. You never know what you're going to get on here. See you soon. It ain't no

0: I recently had the pleasure of catching up in the Zoom room with Jason Voorher about his very special current project. If you don't straight away recognise the name, you have seen him before, I'm sure. Graham Goble asked him to join the original members of Little River Band on their comeback tour, and he played bass guitar and performed backing vocals on their Gold Award winning album, Full Circle. He's worked with Daryl Braithwaite, Glenn Shorrock, Brian Cadd, the Fabulous Capretos, and he's resident producer and musician at Soggy Dog Recording Studio. Let's find out all about what he's been up to lately.
1: I love your old radios in the background.
0: Oh, you want me to tell you the truth? They're biscuit tins.
1: Bloody hell, they look great.
0: I know, right? No, I lie. One of them, this big one at the back, that's a radio, but all of the others, I saw them and I thought, I just have to have those. Plus, I like biscuits.
1: Oh, yeah. Awesome.
0: No. They look all right, don't they? All right, let's get started. You're with Cheryl Lee, that radio chick, and I'd like to welcome into the Zoom room, Jason Voorher. Hey, thanks for coming.
1: Oh, thanks for having me, Cheryl. How are you going?
0: Good, thanks. We have to stop meeting like this. We've seen each other a lot lately.
1: Yeah, well, every time I end up in Adelaide doing shows, I do see you at the gigs, and it's always lovely to see your smiling face.
0: You can't miss me, can you? I'm in the front row bouncing around like an Energizer bunny.
1: Yeah, well, you know, I wonder why people stand right up the front row, because I reckon it would probably sound better back at the sound desk, you know what I mean? But I guess, you know, to capture the essence of the show, sometimes being up the front row is probably a cool thing as well.
0: I like to see the sweat on your brow.
1: Yeah, well, there's not much coming from me up the back. I don't put in as much work as the front man, you know, when I'm just playing bass guitar, that is.
0: Yeah. So you were here in January in our town helping out with the Riding Out the Bloom. Thank you for doing that. That was a great cause, and coming with Daryl to help those affected by the algal bloom.
1: Yeah. So it's Goolwa.
0: Yeah.
1: And my memory of Goolwa is of the Storm Boy films, you know, like
0: with the pelicans. So,
1: yeah, and I thought, wow, they could have made more of that, you know, the home of Storm Boy, you know. Anyway, that gig, it turned out to be such a success, because I do know that they did struggle initially to sell tickets for that event, but it ended up being quite a success, and it was a beautiful day. Everybody there was they're just so nice to us. They just treated us so well, and we had a great time. We actually stayed at Victor Harbour overnight. You know, it's a place that I don't really get to go to very often. So such a beautiful part of the world down there.
0: Absolutely. Thank you to you and Daryl and the rest of the band for coming and helping with that. Then, of course, I saw you at the Brighter Days Festival in Victoria. Have you done the Brighter Days Festival previously?
1: I have, yes.
0: How many times?
1: Oh, wow. Probably about four or five, I think, in various bands. I think that's our third time with Daryl. I recall doing the very first one they had. They held it at a different venue, which was right along the Ovens River there at a little park, but it's grown over the years to be, you know, a bigger event. They have it now at Pioneer Park, which holds a lot more people. But look, the way it's run is just so fantastic. Steve Dundon and John Nixon from the Chocolate Starfish, they have a lot to do with the organisation of the event. It's just a beautiful atmosphere, beautiful vibe, and it's for a great cause, you know, to help the sick kids and all that. So I'm rapt every time we get to go up there, because talk about a beautiful part of the world. Like Bright is just such a picturesque venue, isn't it?
0: Absolutely. What other bands did you visit Brighter Days with other than Daryl?
1: I was involved in a Travelling Wilburys tribute show a number of years ago, and we did a show there. I think that's about it, actually, and maybe I think that might be it for me and Daryl as well. But every year I'm trying to find myself in a different band that can play there.
0: Yeah. Well, I have a bone to pick with you. Why didn't you tell me about this earlier? We've only just heard about it here, and I am going to make it my personal mission to make sure that there's a shipload of South Australians heading there next year, because, as you say, they raise so much money for some really horrendous and, you know, terrible children's diseases, and they also make sure that the money gets where it needs to go, don't they?
1: Yeah, well, before we came on stage, it's quite emotional, because they had a video of a young girl. I'm not exactly sure what the disease was, because we were getting ready to go on stage, but I do remember they played the video of this poor little kid. unfortunately, she passed away, and her parents were there and they got him up on stage, and wow, it was so emotional, you know. So for us to be able to get up there and, you know, bring a bit of joy and music to people is such a privileged thing to be able to do, you know. Yeah, and also to raise awareness and money for these diseases is a great thing.
0: Again, thank you for doing that, and I'll see you there next year, because if our calendar allows, we'll be going to support it every year from now on.
1: Great. Well, how long does it take from Adelaide to get there?
0: We rode the Harley over and we stopped halfway for a night, so 2 days.
2: About 10 hours on the bike.
1: Yeah,
0: and same on the way back.
1: We're coming to Adelaide for the gather round.
0: And we're
1: doing a similar thing from Melbourne. We're going to take a few days. You know, we're just going to go slow, stop at Mount Gambier on the way. And we're actually going to be staying at a place called Selix Beach. Do you know that?
0: Yes, that's a nice spot too. You'll like that.
1: Good. So we're going to stay there. And then the Richmond game, as you know, you're like me, Richmond supporter. We're playing at the Barossa.
0: Beautiful.
1: My mate and I are going. As soon as the wives found out that we're playing in the Barossa, they were in.
0: It's a fabulous wine region. Is that why?
1: Might have something to do with it. Yeah. But it's only in a couple of weeks. So we're coming over to Adelaide. Yeah.
0: Enjoy. Do we want to talk about footy? Oh my gosh, how close.
1: I know. Well, I was there and, you know, it was just great to have footy back. Oh, we can't really complain being Richmond supporters, can we? You know, we've had a pretty good go. I reckon in about another 3 or 4 years, we're going to be celebrating again, I reckon.
0: We'll be back.
1: We'll be back.
0: Yeah. I always come on the bottom of the footy tipping because, as you know, I tip with my heart, not my head. And I thought I was going to be the only person in the footy tipping to get that tip right. But yeah, so close.
1: Well, it was close. Next time, better straight at kicking will get us there.
0: That's right. Good game. At least we didn't get trounced, which is what the percentages were saying happened.
1: Absolutely. It was good. Wasn't so bad. We came away feeling hopeful.
0: That's right. That's how I felt. We're not too far off. We're not too far away.
1: That's right.
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0: We're going to have a song now by the fabulous Caprettos from their Live in Concert 2024 album, and then we're going to continue our chat with Jason Voorher.

0: between the podcast chat with Jason, I think we'll play some of the people who get an honourable mention during our little Zoom chat. Let's have Daryl Braithwaite, Don't Hold Back Your Love, followed by him out the front of his band Sherbet, magazine Madonna, and then we're back to speak some more to bassist Jason Voorher.
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2: Hi, this is Daryl Braithwaite. You're with that radio chick, Cheryl Lee.

0: You're coming to Adelaide again with the Fabulous Capretos?
1: Yeah, I've been fortunate enough to be in that group from its inception, and it's had many different lineup changes. The current lineup's so much fun. Dave Gleeson from the Screaming Jets, he's an Adelaide boy.
0: Yep,
1: he is
0: now.
1: He is so much fun to play, and I'm so glad I've been able to work with him and meet him, because always been a big fan of the Screaming Jets. And Wendy Matthews is in the group too now, and every night, you know, she's like the dark horse, because one of the last gigs we did, she performed The Day You Went Away, and it was kind of the highlight of the whole gig, you know. She's fantastic, what a great singer. We've got Joe Camilleri, legendary Black Sorrows man. He's, talk about it, underdog. That guy is one of the best performers I've ever seen. And you never know what you're going to get with Joe. He's so unpredictable. It's always different every time. Last but not least, the great Ray Thistlethwaite, who is just unbelievable. At the moment, you know what Ray's up to. He's over in America touring with Toto.
0: Yeah.
1: And I've been seeing some of the videos on social media. What a world-class musician that man is. He's doing us all proud, you know.
0: Absolutely. So he's a musical savant.
1: You know, I was

0: always been a Thirsty Mick fan. I had no idea the guy was that talented on the piano.
1: I know, right? I
0: only saw him on TV, you know, singing In the Summertime and these sort of songs. I thought, oh, yeah, he's a good singer, you know, a good guitarist. No idea the guy is an incredible piano player, incredible musician. He's so filled with joy when he performs. You know, he's just loving every minute of it. So the Caprettos are coming over to Adelaide.
1: Get onto the Googleometer and grab your tickets.
0: Late May, early June, I think the Caprettos. I probably should have known that. You know what it's like. You just sort of take each week as it comes at the moment.
1: You're here, you're there, you're everywhere.
0: Yeah, you got to kind of be, don't you, you know?
1: Yeah. I noticed on your socials, we've got to get onto your new single because I love this story, but I noticed on your socials, did you play on a track with Mike Elrington last month?
0: Yeah. Well, depends which one you're talking about, but I was in Tamworth at a songwriter's retreat and I wrote a song with this fella. The song came up great, but it wasn't suitable for me and it wasn't suitable for my co-writer, a guy called Ben Walker. I listened to the lyrics and I thought, you know what? I know a guy who could sing this really well. Mike Elrington will be the guy. So it all just came together organically. We've recorded this tune. We managed to get a drummer called Mike Cohen from Melbourne. He's a great drummer. And Danny Spencer, guitar player from the Jimmy Barnes band. The song's come up so well. We're sort of sitting there with it at the moment, not knowing exactly what to do with it. Once I get my own song out of the way, I'll look at releasing that one for Mike. Because, you know, I'd love to see Mike be successful because he works hard at his career and he travels overseas in the blues country sort of genre. He's a good man, Mike.
1: He is. And you want to know a fun fact? You can sort of go, oh, Adelaide, hey, we're all cousins. There's only like a couple of degrees of separation here. I babysat Mike when he was a baby.
0: Oh, wow.
1: Yeah.
0: Wow,
1: wee. That's how old I am.
0: Well, he's a big lad.
1: I know, right?
0: Mike's doing a Chris Stapleton show. And I helped him with that. And just recently we recorded a video to help him sort of launch his Chris Stapleton tribute show. So he's aiming to sort of tour around with that.
1: I hope he's going to come home with it.
0: Yeah, well, that explains a lot now you say that, Cheryl, because he is an Adelaide Crows supporter and I wondered how he was.
1: Loser.
0: And there you go. So, yeah, he's an Adelaide boy.
1: Yeah. I used to be the administration manager at his parents' company.
0: Okay. Well, there you go.
1: About 100 years ago.
0: Small world.
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1: Well, even though I have a couple of tracks from Mike Elrington's Chris Stapleton adventure, I've been sworn to secrecy. So instead I'm going to play a great cover of White Room, the hit for Cream by Mike Elrington Band from the album Everywhere I Don't Belong. And then we're back to speak some more to Jason.

0: Jason also mentions playing with Glenn Shorrock. So let's have a couple from him out the front of his band, the Little River Band. Let's have Cool Change and Home on a Monday. And then we're back to speak some more to Jason Voher. Up Down Under, Radio Adelaide.
1: Hi, I'm Glenn Shorrock and you're with Cheryl Lee.

0: I saw that you've also got some duoing, is that a word, with Jimmy Barnes's Danny Spencer around your traps.
1: Well, we just played on the weekend, actually, and it turned out to be a special day. Well, you know those days that they just, for no reason, it just works out. It was just a magical day. You know, it was just the local RSL where I live in Upway, RSL, and Danny plays there regularly, as do I. And we thought, let's do a duo gig. Lo and behold, Daryl Braithwaite shows up.
0: Bless him.
1: Yeah, and it was sort of unannounced, and it was a bit of a surprise for everyone. It's fair to say he was, you know, he was getting lots of attention, as he would.
0: Did he steal the show?
1: He was magnificent, and we got him up, and no, we never sang The Horses. We sang Rise, which is another one of his hit songs. So the audience, they were treated to a very special sort of afternoon. And then from there, we also had Ronnie Piers, who's a legendary guitarist from a band called Stylus in the 70s. He happened to be in the audience. He got up and played with us as well. So we had quite a good day with plenty of different musos, and it was just sensational. And being that, you know, Danny was, he plays with Richard Clapton and Barnsey. Our set list comprised of a fair few Chisel songs and some Richard Clapton as well, because I thought, well, if I got their guitar player, might as well, you know, take advantage of the fact and do a couple of Richard Clapton and Chisel tunes.
0: Right up my alley. I wish I'd been there.
1: it was very special.
0: I've seen Danny hundreds of times with Clapton and obviously with Barnsey. And, you know, I really love it when, and I think our music industry in Australia does this really well with, you know, the mixing around and the different collaborations, because what you said was true. Like sometimes the magic happens, and almost like the mixing of two artists together can create something almost bigger than the individual parts, if you like.
1: Yeah, it's the chemistry of it. You know, it's sometimes not planned. It's just sort of, you know, impromptu. Yeah, what comes out is something really special, because you sort of work out when you do play with people like Danny Spencer, the reason why he's playing with Jimmy Barnes and Richard Clapton is because he's a great listener. He listens to what you're doing, and then he compliments what you do so well, you know. So it's such a joy to be able to work with people of that caliber.
0: Can you tell me next time?
1: Yeah, absolutely. Yeah, well, maybe there's room down the track. He's also very busy, you know, so it's hard to sort of pin that man down, you know. I was very lucky to get hold of him, so.
0: Yeah, bring it on the road.
1: Yeah.
0: It won't happen overnight, but just make it happen, Jason.
1: Yeah, absolutely. Yeah, we will.
0: Let's talk about the brand new music from you. It's a very interesting story. The new single, Arnold. Tell us what motivated you and led you to write this song.
1: Once again, it was to do with the Upway RSL, believe it or not, which is a venue that I play at. And I happened to write a song called Upway, which is all about my local area. And it was all through COVID, writing songs about my local area. And I was singing it at the RSL, and they love it down there because they're all locals. And a guy came up to me afterwards and said, mate, you should write a song about Arnold Dix. And I'm going, who's Arnold Dix? I don't know who you're talking about. And he said, well, he's a local. He lives around this area. You write local songs, right? And you write one about a local identity. Go home and watch ABC Australian Story and look up the episode featuring Professor Arnold Dix. And I was, okay. So I did. And my God, this guy is amazing.
0: He's
1: a legend, all right? And he claim to fame is that he saved the lives of 41 trapped workers in a disaster in India, in the Himalayas, about 3 years ago. He was brought over there from Australia to sort of help out with the mission and rescue, and he rescued them. What I found was the interesting part was that in India, there's like over a billion people and they all know who he is.
0: Yeah.
1: He's so famous, but in Australia, no one knows who he is. And I thought, wow, that's the incredible part of the story right there. But afterwards, I've learnt so much about the man. There's so many other things that he's done. Like he was a barrister, a flower farmer, a truck driver, a hairdresser. Anyway, I wrote the song and I sent him the demo, and I didn't know him, and I just sort of reached out to him on Facebook, you know, and I was kind of a bit embarrassed about it, but I thought I'll send it to him. And lo and behold, he's gotten back to me. And having met the man now, it's been one of the best things that's ever happened to me. Like, he's become one of my best friends.
0: Awesome.
1: And he's become so involved in the project, and he's been helping me with every aspect of it. We shot a film clip at his property, and we got a local choir to get involved. And he's just got this ability to bring people together. So I'm really looking forward. We're having a single launch on April the 1st. I know it's April Fool's Day, but it was the only day the RSL was available. So that's anyway. We're going to sing the song, and he's also going to do a presentation. And what he does a speaking presentation on how he went about rescuing these trapped people. And it's so gripping. I've been along to one of them, and it's amazing, you know. But when you release music, you know, sometimes you want it to be successful, and you want people to be able to hear these songs. And a lot of times music sort of gets ignored, and you kind of feel a bit down about that, or you can. But if your outcome is to just enjoy the journey of the whole process, well, you can't be let down. That's what's kind of happened here. If people listen to it and they love it, well, that'd be awesome, you know. But already I'm happy about it, you know, yeah. Because I got to meet this guy, you know, and he's just become such a great guy to know, you know. So at the moment, he's currently in America, and his latest mission is to rid the world of atomic nuclear waste. Like, wow, it just blows my mind. I said, yeah. So whenever there's nuclear waste, he's trying to work out ways of disposing of it safely. And that means digging big holes in the ground and storing it properly. But he needs cooperation from people from all over the world in order to do this. And as you can probably imagine right now, it's not an easy thing to do. Yeah, he puts himself in harm's way a lot, this guy. He doesn't do these things for the money. He just does them because he feels that it's the right thing to do. He's just an amazing guy. And if I can sort of shed light on someone like that, you know, rather than the people that we see on our TV screens every night, what's wrong with shining a light on the good, you know? So
0: I take my hat off to you for raising awareness about this guy. And we need more Professor Arnold Dixes in the world.
1: We absolutely do, yeah, yes.
0: And we need to spread the word about him. From little things, big things grow. And the more people that know about him, good people that know about him, hopefully he can reach his goals, his new goals.
1: Absolutely. Already I'm noticing, just through my little circle, that I've introduced him to people, you know, and everyone, when they come into contact with him, like, you know, the local choir that sang on my song, they're lovely people. And they all turned up at our gig on Sunday, and they're all just buzzing, you know, having met Arnold. He just has a beautiful way about him. And for somebody who's a very well-regarded barrister here in Melbourne, amongst other things, he's so humble. He's just one of the nicest men you ever meet. So, no, I'm very happy.
0: Well done, you. I'm proud of you for shining a light on him.
1: Thank you, Cheryl Lee.
0: And the choir, it was called the Colour Notes Choir. And get onto YouTube, people, and check out the film clip. It was filmed in the Sunflower Capital of Australia.
1: That's right, in beautiful Mombolk.
0: Yeah.
1: There you go, yeah. Yeah, I'll have to put it up on the YouTube. I better get onto that.
0: Yeah.
1: So, no, it's there.
0: Do people buy tickets for your launch on Wednesday, the 1st of April?
1: It's free entry. It's only a small venue. If you wanted to have dinner, they have to book, that's all. They'd have to ring the by RSL and book for dinner. But it starts at 7:30 and probably goes for about an hour and a half. Should be a great little fun night, I reckon.
0: Well, if you can get along, if you are in the area, do, and support Jason, who's supporting Arnold Dix's amazing, well, shining a light on what he's done and supporting his amazing work yet to come.
1: Yeah, absolutely. Thank you.
0: Well, good luck with the single and its launch. You know what I feel like in my bones? It's going to be like, oh, what's that song, like a butterfly stings like a bee?
1: Yeah.
0: About Muhammad Ali.
1: Muhammad Ali, yeah.
0: Like, it could be a story song like that that just gets bigger and bigger.
1: Oh, we can only hope. That'd be great.
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0: I'm going to play you the song now about Upway from Jason's 2022 album, Living in the Suburbs, and then we're back to speak some more to Jason.

Cheryl Lee, Up Down Under, Radio Adelaide. Jason also has played with the great man Brian Cadd, who is a very good friend of previously played Glenn Shorrock. So let's have a couple from him and then we're back to say farewell to Jason for today, Ginger Man and Bulletproof.

0: can people get a copy?
1: Well, you know what? It's amazing. The single is going to be pressed onto vinyl, would you believe? This is something that's not done very often these days. It's going to be made available on my website, jasonvoorhoeymusic.com. So, yeah, you'll be able to purchase it from there if you wanted a physical copy. You know, doing a single, people don't do it these days. So side A is the song and side B is a spoken word. It's Arnold in his own words describing the rescue mission. So it's kind of a rarity, you know. It's very special. We're very proud of side B, believe it or not.
0: Yeah.
1: But also, other than that, it will be available on all the streaming services from April the 1st and Bandcamp as well.
0: Awesome. So, can you put me down for a bit of vinyl? I do love a bit of vinyl. I'm just reviewing this album. Yeah, at the moment.
1: Great.
0: But you're right. You can get albums on vinyl now. It's having a bit of a resurgence, yeah. But I haven't heard of any singles available on vinyl. Go you.
1: It was actually Arnold's idea, believe it or not. He's an ideas man. I just thought, yeah, because it's a point of difference. Now, I think people do like to take away a physical copy of something, like a souvenir, and there'll only be 300 copies pressed, so they'll be kind of like a collector's item anyways. Hopefully we can move a lot of those. And I think what Arnold's wish is for the single, any profits made on the single will be donated to charity. That's the sort of guy he is, you know. He's such a ripper.
0: He sounds amazing. I hope I get the opportunity to meet him one day.
1: Yeah. He's a lovely man, that's for sure.
0: I am absolutely down for one of those singles. I find I'm buying all of my music twice now. I get my hard copy at the gig or on the line. And then for convenience, I'm buying it on Apple Music as well.
1: Oh, beautiful, Geraldine. That's great. Yeah.
0: So lovely to chat to you.
1: Thank you.
0: All the best with everything. And it won't be long before I'll see you again. And hopefully our Tigers, will have a few wins between now and then.
1: Are you going to the Gather Round game?
0: You know, I didn't get tickets. I managed to get tickets for my husband to go to the Essendon game. And I wasn't able to get tickets for myself.
1: I was really lucky. We got in early and they weren't that expensive either. But otherwise, we'll see you at the Capretos.
0: Yeah, awesome. Stay no well worries. Until then.
1: Same to you, Cheryl Lee. Take care.
0: You too. Bye for now.
1: That's it. Thank you. Bye.
0: Okay, that's it. Anything that we forgot to talk about that you wanted to talk about?
1: No, that was awesome. Yeah. That was great. Thanks for that. I appreciate it.
0: No worries. I am going to go to the hairdresser now.
1: Yeah, I don't need to do that. You're lucky. I was going to say, if you want me to put your name on the guest list for the Capretos, just sing out, yeah?
0: I already got my tickets.
1: Oh, shit, you're all right, aren't you?
0: You know me. I'm the number one ticket holder. Yeah. I was the first one.
1: Well, I don't know how you
0: but
1: get the front row.
0: Thank you, though.
1: Yeah, no worries, Shirley. All right.
0: Unlike some South Australians who leave their ticket purchases to the last minute, I'm in like Flynn.
1: Yeah, no, good idea. I always miss out. Although I've got tickets for the Black Crows, but now that they've cancelled Blues Fest, I don't know whether they're still coming out yet. I hope they do.
0: They're shame about Blues Fest.
1: Yeah, well, I've never actually done it. I've never played there, but it's just another festival that's sort of gone under, you know. So what do you do?
0: We rode the Harley twice, 2 years in a row. Did I tell you the first time we went, we were 30 minutes away at Ballina or maybe Berrima?
1: Oh, yeah.
0: And it got COVID cancelled.
1: Oh.
0: Remember the year it got cancelled?
1: Yeah.
0: Less than 24 hours beforehand?
1: Yeah, right.
0: Because some lady went to some hen's night or something, crossed the border when she shouldn't have and went back. A $10 million festival. You know, the prawns were on ice, the beer was in the fridge.
1: Yeah, no good.
0: No.
1: Yeah.
0: With a knee-jerk reaction, I guess, in hindsight, but you don't know. You don't want thousands of punters to die.
1: You don't have much luck on the Harley trips for the long distance, do you?
0: But we knew we could do it, so we just went back the following year. And it was awesome. So at least I did it once in my life.
1: Yeah, great. Yeah, beautiful. I see that you do a lot of hiking as well.
0: You know what? That's just my free gym membership, Jason. We've got a hill, which is 15 minutes from here, which is 4 kilometres like this.
1: Whoa, yeah, shit.
0: Yeah. So you get to see some nature.
1: Yeah, nice.
0: And get your heart started. We do it twice a week because, you know what, we just sit on our bums the whole rest of the week in front of computers at work.
1: No, you got to get out. Do you do it in the morning or?
0: We've been doing it mainly at night.
1: Okay, in the summertime it's all right, yeah. We've got one near us too called One Tree Hill. I live in the Dandenong Ranges. It's the same thing. It's
2: only takes half an hour to get up there, but coming down's the it's actually harder, you know, because you get a bit of wobble in your knees. But yeah, I do see your posts where you're going, geez, you're always exercising and all that. It's good, you know.
0: It's only twice a week, but it does seem like like more.
2: You got to keep moving though, don't you? You got to keep, otherwise, yeah. So I joined a gym about 3 years ago and I love it. And I go, well, probably four times a week, not just for the try and lose weight, because I gave up drinking alcohol as well, but it just feels so much better and it's good for your mental health too.
0: Yeah.
2: There's so many benefits and just little things like getting out of bed in the morning, just being more mobile, your mobility improves. So
0: absolutely.
2: So
0: I probably should do a little bit of gym work.
2: Yeah.
0: Because I think my bottom half is fit, my top half not so much.
2: Yeah, well, they say that the strength training is very important. Yeah, I keep missing the strength class. My main ones I do are the cardio ones. I love that. You know, yeah, the strength ones, I know I've got to do more of that myself, you know, so. Yeah.
0: Yeah, but, you know, your cardio work is really important because if that muscle carps it, you're gone.
2: Yeah, well, there you go. Absolutely, yeah.
0: So if my arms are a bit floppy, it won't kill me.
2: No, there you go, yeah.
0: But if you're not heart strong, that could kill you.
2: Yeah, absolutely. Yeah. I better go.
0: You're going to get your daughter to basketball.
2: Yes, we're off soon. She's all dressed, ready to go. So no worries.
0: Thanks so much for the chat.
2: Absolute pleasure. And sorry for the muck around. Things got too nutty yesterday.
0: No worries. Life happens, doesn't it?
2: Yeah, it does. Yeah.
0: No, I'm very lucky because my work is only 500 metres down the road.
2: Yeah.
0: And I sleep with my boss. So...
2: Oh, there you go.
0: And I have for like 30 years. We've got five kids.
2: Yeah, geez. Look at you go.
0: So I'm lucky I had the flexibility to race home, do a Zoom race back or take the afternoon off or just cooking a lamb roast.
2: Yeah, oh, beautiful. Oh, good on you.
0: Well, lovely to speak to you. I can't wait to see you.
2: Same here. All right. I'll see you later.
0: Bye-bye. Yeah, so,
2: thank you. Bye.
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0: Without any further ado, let's play it. Arnold by Jason Voorhees. And if you get a chance, it's a great video on YouTube. Watch that as well.

0: You're with Cheryl Lee, that radio chick. Thank you so much for joining me on the Still Rocking It podcast. Hope to catch you again next time. 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Up Down Under on Facebook, and Radio Adelaide on Facebook, and also on Insta. 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You're with That Radio Chick, and I'd like to welcome into the Zoom room to give us our sexy six-pack gig guide today, Marcus Hammond. Thank you for joining us, Marcus.
1: On my love, what is it, about 2 weeks away from winter, and it is raining cats and dogs in the city tonight. It's not the only thing that's raining. We are raining arts and entertainment, darling, because have I got a bucket load of goodies for you. Brace yourself, because you know what? We have got Morgan Evans coming to Adelaide. The Steel Town Tour is coming to Theberton Theatre down at Torrensville, iconic place, Monday the 25th at 7 o'clock p.m. Decent time for us people that like to try and get to bed early. And when I say to bed early, usually it's 1 o'clock in the morning. And that's early if you consider it that the next day, right?
0: Exactly. It hasn't been a good night if you're home before one.
1: I know, and that's still early. It's just early the next day. We are covering off the week of the 25th to the 30th this week. There are some bangers coming to town. For us 80s children, Split Enz, baby. Split Enz are coming to town Monday the 25th of May at the Adelaide Entertainment Centre. Cannot wait. I don't know about you, Cheryl, but I've spent 6 months in a leaky boat.
0: Well, my friend just saw it interstate and is absolutely raving about it, so I can't wait either.
1: Fabulous. I love these people. Love them.
0: Let's quickly hear it then. 6 months in a leaky boat, Split Enz, and then back for more of Marcus's sexy six-pack.

0: Scottish singer, huge in the 2000s, massive. She had a great big song. I'm going to tell you which one it is very shortly. She now lives in New Mexico and she lives off the land. I love her. She's an absolutely adorable soul. KT Tunstall. It was used in the first, we've got the second out at the moment. It was used in the first Devil Wears Prada. Suddenly I see. Remember that song? Suddenly.
1: Yes.
0: Yeah. Katie Tunstall is coming to Adelaide, playing the Gov on Wednesday the 27th. Suddenly I See absolutely blew her into superstardom. An incredible human being. Cannot even wait for that one.
1: Speaking of Devil Wears Prada, I went to see it for a fundraiser for Alzheimer's the other night. I had my new fancy pants dress on. If you want to have a look at my new fancy dress, Cheryl E. Crabtree Facebook page. Looked like $1 million, as you would, going to a Devil Wears Prada event. But also I'm going again to see it on Sunday as well for another charity event, all at the Capri.
0: Was it a good show?
1: I loved the first one so much. I like this one a lot.
0: Okay, I hear you. Because, you know, let's be honest, Hocus Pocus Halloween movie was amazing. Hocus Pocus 2 was crap. But you know what I heard this week? That Hocus Pocus 3 is going to be coming out. It's in production.
1: Hopefully they learned from the mistakes they may have made in 2, and 3 is going to be awesome.
0: Fingers on toes, baby, because you know what? Bette Midler is worth it.
1: Yeah, I love her.
0: We are only halfway through the Sexy Six Pack.
1: Here it is now. Suddenly I See by KT Tunstall from the first Devil Wears Prada, and then we're back to find out what's in the other half of the Sexy Six Pack.

0: you for joining us today on Up Down Under on Radio Adelaide. You're with me, Cheryl Lee, and there's plenty of great music to come.
1: Rob Mills is coming to town. Little Heroes Foundation, the annual gala that's been going for 5 years now. Little Heroes Foundation, which is headed by Chris McDermott, and I love Chris McDermott. Chris McDermott is amazing. Obviously, from the OG Crows fame.
0: Before that, he was a Glenelg Football Club legend.
1: Yeah, he's a good man. He's a good
0: I love him.
1: Man that does great stuff for South Australia. Little Heroes Foundation is now celebrating 30 years. Cheryl, that makes us really old. Little Heroes Foundation 30th Anniversary Gala at Adelaide Oval, Saturday the 30th. Headline entertainment is Rob Mills, and he's going to be doing an incredible schmoozer kind of gig. So many other people performing at that as well. The artists are incredible. Get along to that.
0: I've entered your competition on your markers to win tickets.
1: Honey,
0: so I can wear my fancy dress again.
1: Can I tell you something? Over 700 entries for that one.
0: I'm not surprised.
1: Nuts.
0: What great work the Little Heroes Foundation do. Here is Grease Lightning from the Australian cast recording soundtrack from 2013. Grease Lightning the musical with Stephen Mayhee, Rob Mills and the T-Birds. Back to wrap up our gig guide with Marcus straight after this.
2: Why, this car could be automatic, systematic, hydromatic. Why, it's Greased Lightning.

0: incredible shows going out for Double Pass wins at the moment on onyourmarcus.au, including Michael Jackson, which has gone through the roof. It's called the King of Pop Show. I've just released 9 or 10 Adelaide Cabaret Festival double passes that you can win tickets for as well. Everyone from Mahalia Barnes through to M. Russiano, stacks on there. So get onto onyourmarcus.au and enter these double pass wins because you can win a plethora. Back to my six-pack, baby, because I bring the attention back to my six-pack, my love. Tusk, the Fleetwood Mac tribute show, celebrates Brace. 50 years this year. Again, how? Saturday, 30th of May at the Gov. I've seen the show 2 times. It is good. I'm coming back for this one. Cheryl, can you be my date for this?
1: I love a good Fleetwood Mac show.
0: Oh, you know what? They've had 1 or 2 hits, haven't they?
1: Maybe. Couple.
0: They certainly weren't one-hit wonders. Not that bunch. Okay, I'm going to sign off with this one, all right? Bring it back to the 80s because, like, we are children of the 80s. That's how you and I connect. I know that.
1: Absolutely.
0: We're essentially soul children of the 80s, I know. The Man from Snowy River in concert is coming to the Festival Theatre 30th of May. That is going to be good. We all remember that movie. Well, some of us remember that movie. Some of us were there when the movie was made. That is going to be a good show as well. Cheryl, there's my six-pack. Did you love it? Was it sexy?
1: I loved it. I did love it. It was awesome. Thank you so much. I've got one quick one to add. Third Thursday of every month, Support Act South Australia holds its fundraising lunch at the Highway. It is sold out, but there is a waiting list. So if you'd like to join us for a great day of music and supporting the South Australian music community, I'll see you down the front.
0: I'm excited. Wait for next week, because next week I start spilling my guts on the Adelaide Cabaret Festival shows. Brace for that.
1: Cannot wait. Thank you so much. You have a wonderful day, and I'll see you down the front at something in our great town of Adelaide soon.
0: Cheryl, love you to bits. See you next week.
1: Woo! See ya. Thank you for sticking with us on Up Down Under on Radio Adelaide with me, Cheryl Lee. We've got our mini concert before midnight tonight, and I've chosen Chocolate Starfish with What's Up, Beautiful Addiction, Mountain, and You're So Vain.

I hear you went up to Saratoga. Your horse naturally won. You flew your Learjet up to Nova Scotia. See

0: Thank you so much for being with us on Up Down Under on Radio Adelaide today. I hope you enjoyed the chat with Australian legend
1: Jason Voorher.
0: And if you'd like to hear chats with other Aussie legends, just search Still Rocking It, Cheryl Lee. 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

Hello and welcome to the National Community Radio Network Folk Show. I'm Jane Bauer and I've just got back from the 54th Top Half Folk Festival, which was in the Ross River Resort in Central Australia. And on the last day, in the morning, the last event was a Ted Egan tribute because he comes from Alice Springs and he has recently died. So I'm going to play from an album, A Town Like Alice, Ted Egan, with the Letty Cat song, A Town Like Alice.

That's Felicity Dowd with Rusty Nail, and she was performing at the Top Hearth Folk Festival between the 1st and 4th of May. And I'm going to be playing a few tracks from that because I've just got back from the Top Hearth Folk Festival. I went hiking for a few weeks afterwards, so it's a little bit of a time delay. Before Felicity... Oh, I would like to also say about Felicity, I'm really impressed with the way that she's contributing to festivals, not just as a performer, but sharing her skills with other festival goers and also involved in the organisation of festivals. Before that, I started off the program with the late Ted Egan with the song A Town Like Alice from an album of the same name, the song being written by Letty Katz. So, also at the festival, I met Anne Toner. She's from Tasmania, been living in Tasmania for a long time, but now in South Australia. And she sang this song around a fire, and she passed on a CD to me so I could play the official version of Someday Soon from the album Now to the Sea. The song actually won the Folk Federation of Tasmania Songwriting Award, and it's called the Mike Silverwood Award. Tasmanian Song of the Year. It's a great song. It's poignant about the death of her sister.

0: That's the Roaring Forties with the Dr. Zeus song Waltzing with Bears, and it's from their album Shore Leave. And before that, it was Antona with Someday Soon from her album Now to the Sea. I'll be playing more of her in the future. Let's go to Kev Carmody, one of my favourites, First Nations singer-songwriter, from his album Bloodlines with Freedom.
1: Human freedom's fundamental, and justice ain't right. Equality's that thin line between wrong and right. When the earth is denuded, the creature's oppressed,

Well, I hope you are singing along with that. That's Dougie McLean's Caledonia, Caledonia being Scotland, and it's from an album by Humbug, Fields of Barley, and I got sent that just recently by Mal Bennett, who's one of the members of the band Humbug. And before that, it was Kev Carmody from his album Bloodlines with Freedom. Well, we're just over halfway through the program, which is being pre-recorded in the studios of Radio Adelaide in South Australia. I'm Jane Power, and this is The Folk Show, and you can listen to it on the station you're listening to now at the same time each week. We're going to go now to another Australian folk group. This is Blackwood, and it's from their album Home Soon. And this is a song being sung by Jane Thompson, one of the members. And it looks like she's written the song as well, because the notes say, "I wrote this song for my friend Natalie, a quiet, inspirational woman whilst working in her organic herb farm in Malden." So here we are with Hands in the Soil.

Maybe there's life down here. Being performed there live by Lucy Wise and Stephen Tabiner. Now, most of you know Lucy in that kind of context, but Stephen Tabiner is usually the musical director of Spooky Men's Chorale. And that's from an album which doesn't see... Oh, Songs in Rooms is the title of their album. And I think that they wrote that song. I'm fairly sure they did. Before that, it was Jane Thompson, a member of Blackwood, with Hands in the Soil from the Blackwood album, Home Soon. We're going to stay with Australian. This is Dobe Newton, who normally is performing with the Bushwhackers, but here he is on his Todd, and it's from a Convict Can't Be Trusted album, and it's the Bush Dance.

That's Scottish singer-songwriter Alistair Hewlett, who spent a lot of time in Australia. And it's Everyone I Know, and it's from the In the Back Streets of Paradise album. And before that, it was Dobe Newton with The Bush Dance, and it's from the album Convict Can't Be Trusted. Right, this one's from Ireland, Irish folk quintet, and they do satirical social commentary songs. This is, and they're called Someone's Sons, and this is called The Boom Is Back.

That's US progressive bluegrass band The Punch Brothers from their album Antiphogmatic with the track Rye Whiskey. That's from their second album, I should mention. And before that, it was Someone's Sons, the Irish folk quintet with The Boom Is Back. And I've come to the end of the program. Hope you've enjoyed my selection of music this week. Please listen to me on the same station at the same time next week, wherever you are in Australia. I'm Jane Bauer. This has been pre-recorded in the studios of Radio Adelaide in South Australia. Until next time, look after yourself, care for your family and friends, and don't forget to carry out random acts of kindness. And to go out on, this is Simon Bradley and Luke Plum, Australian musicians, from their album Wintering Out, and aren't we all at the moment? And this is Lads Like Beer set.

0: 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I'm Stephen Hill from Sydney's 2SER, and coming up in the program today.
1: There's the Stenga Tower, and for decades we take a piece here and a piece there. And initially it's no problem. The tower looks a bit strange, but it's still stable. Then we start taking pieces where the tower gets wobbly. That's 2016. 2026 is now we have to take a piece where we can no longer be sure the tower won't collapse.
0: Cuts to climate science modelling is leading to a concern that Australia will no longer have adequate advice about the impacts of climate change.
2: The performance and staging and everything that we saw from Delta Goodrem and the Australian delegation this year shows a real commitment to Eurovision.
0: Australia's no longer just going for gold in the sporting field. They're now hoping for Antipodean success in Eurovision. But first, 9 years ago, an historic meeting of hundreds of Indigenous delegates called for a range of structural reforms to improve the lives of Indigenous Australians. This resulted in the Uluru Statement from the Heart that aimed to provide a roadmap to empower First Nation people to achieve self-determination. I asked Griffith Law School lecturer Eddie Sinnott about the importance of this collective document as a means of achieving proper reconciliation.
3: Well, I guess there's a couple of things, and the first thing would be to note that it's still the largest First Nations representative process to come together from across the country. So over 1,200 delegates at different regional dialogues before culminating at Uluru. Importantly, putting forward what was key for our community. So against a long history of failure with policies to make change on the ground and to recognise the rights of our people and to really hear us. And you know, our community has come forward and put that plan for change forward. And that was voice, treaty and truth, or a First Nations voice guaranteed in the Constitution so that we could be heard on the decisions that affect us and that impact our communities, and a Makarrata Commission to address the long overdue business of agreement making and truth telling in this country.
0: In 2023, the referendum was put to the Australian people for a voice to Parliament, and this was defeated. Looking forward, what are the best strategies that can be deployed by Indigenous people to ensure they're able to obtain proper representation?
3: Well, not so much from Indigenous communities, but I think the government, you know, the national level could still go ahead and legislate for a voice. I understand that the referendum failed in the way that it did go, but over 6 million Australians did vote yes. And so it's important to put the referendum in the context that it was a political loss and there was a lot of other political aspects to the debate, not necessarily a rejection of the reform itself. And we've seen consistent national polling and in local areas as well since then that Australians support and believe that Aboriginal people should be heard on the issues that affect them. And unfortunately, as you said, it has been a little bit of a setback, but that need for us to be heard and the failure of status quo policies and decision-making on the ground has continued and resulted in some quite horrific things of late as well. In Victoria, we can see where it's continuing to happen at the state level, where the First Peoples Assembly established as a representative body is pushing forward with reforms there. We've seen a couple backward steps in other states and territories, such as Queensland, since the referendum. But the South Australian community is moving ahead with their voice to the South Australian Parliament as well. Unfortunately, I guess the burden and what we need to do as Indigenous people, that responsibility still falls on us to keep our voices up, to keep grinding and to keep that message clear to those that are in those decision-making positions that have power and ability to be able to make change.
0: At the last New South Wales state election, there was even a promise about an engagement on a treaty process in New South Wales. Has there been any steps forward in that?
3: So I believe that stalled a little bit. There was some conjecture that came out, and I believe the minister responsible made some public comment questioning whether or not the community was ready for the treaty process. I understand it's been a little bit more quiet with the consultations that have been taking process throughout the community. I understand that's the process that's still underway. But I guess, again, it highlights the importance of the community being involved and the community being heard. And that's, you know, one of the key foundations that continues to underpin the authority and the legitimacy of the Uluru Statement from the Heart.
0: So there remain a range of statistics that continue to illustrate the extent to which Indigenous disadvantage remains prevalent, from overrepresentation in the criminal justice system, economic exclusion, down to access to health and education. Now, the Closing the Gap was developed to try to develop a mechanism to improve outcomes across a range of important areas. Yet, at the moment, there's only a few categories where it's been shown to be success. Why has the Closing the Gap been so unsuccessful?
3: Well, million dollar question. I mean, there's a couple of points, and a number of experts in this field point to the way that Closing the Gap is designed itself. What it measures or what it's incapable of measuring doesn't actually enable progress. There's some further issues too about where the decision-making power and the control and the resources going into these policies exist. So what we've seen, especially over the last decade, but even a bit more, is the Commonwealth government really stepping back from their responsibility in this space. So we have something now called the National Agreement, which is between the Coalition of Peaks, which represents Aboriginal service delivery bodies, Torres Strait Islander bodies as well across the country, with the state governments, the federal government and the local governments. But unfortunately what we've seen is, despite what's come out of the National Agreement, and I believe what some of the peaks would say, we've seen a lot of responsibility pushed back onto our community for the failure of government policy. So our communities still aren't resourced enough. We still don't have direct control or insight and input into the decisions that are made about us. And whilst you have that double situation with the design of closing the gap itself being questionable and what it's trying to achieve or what it can even achieve and measure, combined with the structural issues and with the Commonwealth stepping back from their responsibility and trying to push it onto other people, unfortunately, we end up with this continued status quo failure, where at the end of the day, it's our communities that continue to suffer.
0: The closing the gap is all very well intentioned. That's a part of the problem that I'm maybe dealing with, the lack of accountability in some aspects of some organisations, and in particular that some of these processes, there hasn't been adequate consultation with Indigenous people on the ground. Is that maybe some of the reasons why some of these targets have been frustrated?
3: I would say so, absolutely. And I know that the Coalition of Peaks, through the National Agreement and others, have done a lot of work on that consultation process, and it was one of their avenues in being able to address these issues, to include more representation from the ground. But at the same time, we know that still remains a massive issue. And on top of that, you mentioned accountability. Accountability is a key one here, because we can have all the consultation in the world to make people feel as though they're included and to tell them that they're being heard. But if the decisions are still being made on a different basis and despite the consultation that happens, which often than not is the situation, then nothing changes. And we see this in so many spaces with regards to Aboriginal affairs. You know, we see governments at the moment making retroactive decisions around youth justice, where they're suspending or ignoring their own human rights acts and making retrograde decisions that mean more of our youth are locked up in detention and on remand and in youth prisons. And, you know, not only is it in direct breach of their own human rights acts, it's against international advice and against the advice of the community about how you actually address some of these issues.
0: Griffith Law School lecturer Eddie Sinnott speaking there to Stephen Hill.
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0: In a difficult research funding environment, the CSIRO has announced that it will be cutting a third of its climate science unit. I asked Professor Christian Jacob from Monash University how this decision will impact upon Australia's effort to combat climate change.
5: It's actually quite a major cut. The team that develops and supports the climate model that Australia has been using to look into its future, but also to contribute to international efforts to understand the future of our climate, was already very small. It was somewhere between 12 and 15 people. And now, you know, a third of them, five of them, have been let go, which means that in principle, we now no longer have enough capacity to maintain this climate model. And one of the consequences is that we will be severely hamstrung in assessing what the future of the climate here and elsewhere in the world will be.
0: So this has happened at a similar time in the US, where we've seen the Trump administration has taken the ideological decision to cut some climate science projects. Is there a risk that at a crucial junction that decision makers could be left with inadequate information on the best ways on which to deal with climate change?
5: Yeah, we are going down a very, very dangerous path, I would say. Your listeners may or may not be aware that actually this information has underpinned lots and lots of decisions. The Paris Agreement would never have come about without climate models of the kind we are talking about here. Many decisions we have to make in Australia around climate change, and I would argue almost any decision we'll have to make about our future includes a climate decision, will have to be based on climate models. Giving up the sovereign capability of having one and being able to use it to make these assessments into the future at a time where other countries are cutting their efforts is a really risky path to go down. So my view on this is that the government, if it has one duty, it's to keep its people safe. And here we are removing a foundational capability for that to happen.
0: I believe Australia's climate science modelling remains the only work carried out in the Southern Hemisphere. But is this a particular reason why it's important that Australia doesn't choose to piggyback on the valuable work carried out by Europe and the UK?
5: Yes, that's a very important point, that the only global climate model in the Southern Hemisphere is developed here. there will be no continuation if there is no reversal of these decisions. Why is that important? Well, it's important because in the climate models developed in the Northern Hemisphere are predominantly developed to provide answers to those who live in the Northern Hemisphere. So North America, Europe, Asia, they all have a strong interest that their models work really, really well in their region. Having them work very well in our region is not a high priority. For us, it's the number one priority, and having our own model ensures that we can meet the challenges that that brings and actually develop a model that works best in our region.
0: Would that mean like with climate mitigation that you could actually look at like regional or sort of local factors that could impact with climate change and that you could then look at how would be the best way to carry out climate mitigations for specific issues that arise from global warming? Would that be correct?
5: Yeah, so there's really two things, right? Or three, actually. Let's start with mitigation. And the big thing in mitigation right now for Australia is to implement its targets under the Paris Agreement. That means reforming the entire economy to a net zero economy. Well, if you think about that, in that net zero economy, a lot of the electricity will come from the weather. That weather is changing as the climate is changing. We need to assess that. That weather is influenced by things that happen in South America, by things that happen in Africa. Second point, we already have committed to a changing climate. Even right now, if we stopped emitting today, we would still see major changes to the climate, and we need to adapt to them. And this adaptation is a very localized process. People need to know in their region what do they have to adapt to. Now, if we don't have the tools to inform them how the climate's going to change, we're going to adapt in the wrong way. This is called maladaptation. It's going to cost us a lot of money. And last but not least, there is this idea that one might have to intervene in the climate system. That's a very controversial idea. But if a country or a billionaire, trillionaire around the world decided to do it, we would have to assess what happens to Australia in that case. And we wouldn't be able to do that if we don't have a climate model.
0: Australia is expected to be an important player in COP31 negotiation. Climate Change Minister Chris Bowen will be serving as president of the negotiations. Could these cuts hinder this ability of Australia to collaborate when it comes to the global environmental challenge?
5: Absolutely, it will. Much of the information on climate change from climate models comes from the Coupled Model Intercomparison Project. It's run under the World Climate Research Program, which in itself delivers information to the IPCC, Intergovernmental Panel of Climate Change Process. Australia has been a powerhouse in this for the last 3 or 4 decades. If we don't have a climate model, we will no longer be able to participate in these international efforts. That will reduce our international standing. And I'd be very surprised if that didn't affect our power at the negotiating table.
0: Professor Christian Jacob from Monash University, speaking there with Stephen Hill.
6: After a hard day out in the paddock, I like to catch up with The Wire. 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
0: Scientists from University of New South Wales have now confirmed that the reintroduced platypus population has grown to 20 known individuals following the release of 4 additional animals and a new round of surveys across the park. The Wire's Sean Dorado asked Professor Gilad Bino, co-founder of the Platypus Conservation Initiative, about the importance of increasing platypus numbers.
8: Obviously, the platypus is such an iconic species, and it is a flagship species for waterways, and so by protecting platypuses, we're not just protecting the species itself, but we're protecting the habitat and all the other species that are so dependent on healthy waterways. Platypuses used to occur in the Royal National Park until maybe about 50 years ago, where they disappeared as a result of various threats, and so this is an instance where we're really facilitating, in a sense, the recolonization. It's a natural process, so we're facilitating, it used to be a natural process, and it's a critical process, so we're facilitating this recolonization, reintroduction of platypuses back to its former range. And through this process, we're really learning a lot about the capacity of platypuses to reestablish. We're tracking these animals, seeing where they are. We're tracking their survival. We're looking at their ability to reproduce and how quickly they do that and in the park. So we're definitely hitting some very important milestones in understanding how platypuses are doing this.
9: Lovely. And like anything that you found very fascinating or something that came up from like all the studies and all the research that surprised you?
10: So there were a few instances that I think definitely surprised us. First of all, you know, going into this project, we were all obviously quite anxious to see whether how well they would establish any translocation has risks associated with it. So I think for us, we were really pleasantly surprised in a sense. Like we didn't know how well they would establish. There are the other instances of translocation and reintroduction of platypuses that have happened in the past. Some were successful, some were not. So we were really pleasantly surprised to see that they were establishing really well. They were already successful reproduction within a few months already. Like some of the females were reproducing. So that was great. We were quite, I guess, surprised by the extent of movement some of the individuals were doing, like dozens of kilometers across the park, trying to like decide where to settle. So that was, you know, surprising in a sense. We know that platypuses can swim really, like could cover kilometers in a night. So, but it was still really surprising to see to what extent that was happening. But all in all, I think we're all quite like relieved that the platypuses were establishing really well in the park.
9: Lovely. And what are your next steps for your team now?
10: Our work is quite extensive. Like we're not just working in the Ronanshan Park. Like we're very passionate about protecting platypuses across their range. And so we've got, you know, collaborations and research programs from all the way from Queensland down to like Tasmania. And so one thing that is really, like, I guess, heavy on our mind is the lack of a national or state-level monitoring framework for platypuses. So, unfortunately, we're quite in the dark in terms of really what is the suitable conservation designation for platypuses. They're listed as endangered in South Australia and threatened in the state of Victoria, but in other states, they're not listed, nor are they listed nationally, and unfortunately, there's no active monitoring to evaluate really what is the correct conservation listing or status of the platypus. So we think that the platypus should be listed as a threatened species nationally. And then we've got some like citizen science activities. So maybe like if you're keen to see a platypus or contribute to our understanding of where platypuses occur, there's the Platy Project. It's a collaboration with the Australian Conservation Foundation. And once you log in there, you'll see where people are reporting sightings of platypuses, where we really need your help to like fill in those gaps. And so any contribution from people out there listening would be very, very helpful for us. And beyond that, just I think it's really important for people, particularly like people that are living in urban landscapes, to go out and appreciate nature and appreciate like our landscapes and our amazing wildlife.
0: University of New South Wales Professor Gilad Bino speaking there to The Wire, Sean Dorado.

0: Eurovision 2026 has sparked conversation across the world, from Bulgaria's historic win to Australia's strong fourth-place finish. This has led to ongoing controversy surrounding broadcasters and politics continuing to divide audiences. The Wire's Thomas Kutis asked Associate Professor Jess Carnell from the University of South Queensland why she thought Bulgaria's win resonated so strongly with the Eurovision audiences and broadcasters.
1: We're relying a little bit too heavily on the betting odds to tell us who we think is going to win. And so for the lead up to the contest this year, Finland was way ahead of the curve in for everyone. And then after the second semi-final, Australia leapt up as well into the second place. And a lot of us were looking at those betting odds and we thought, okay, these are the countries that are going to be battling it out at the grand final. And we didn't pay too much attention to the fact that Bulgaria had actually come into third place there. And so I think that we've started to approach our predictions as a kind of fait accompli where we think the betting odds tell us.
2: Australia achieved fourth place with Delta Goodrem, and it's one of its most ambitious Eurovision performances yet. What does Australia's continued success say about its role in a traditionally European competition?
1: The kind of performance and staging and everything that we saw from Delta Goodrem and the Australian delegation this year shows a real commitment to Eurovision. There was a sense, I think, that SBS and the Australian delegation were a little bit afraid of having a third strike after two previous years of not qualifying, so that they really wanted to have a form of a win this year by at least getting into the grand final. I don't think anyone quite predicted that Delta would do so well in the final run, although I was saying top five, so I was close. So I think it really was that commitment, and they wanted to show that, yes, okay, we've had a couple of years where our acts weren't as successful, but that doesn't mean that we don't want to be here, that we're not trying. But we're entering into what is potentially a bit of a new phase for Australia, where I think that they may need to decide whether or not they want to stay in the European Eurovision or whether or not we want to transition into the Eurovision Asia.
2: Now, several broadcasters boycotted Eurovision 2026 over political and humanitarian concerns. Do you think Eurovision can realistically remain non-political, or has the contest become so inseparable from global politics?
1: I think it's impossible to make any claim to being non-political, and this is something that Eurovision and the European Broadcasting Union have been clinging on to for such a long time. But music and culture are political things. When you have a competition where you're parading artists under the flags of their nation, you're immediately inviting politics to be part of that. So if they really wanted to depoliticize it, they would have, you know, Delta performing under the SBS logo and Look Mum No Computer performing under the BBC logo. That would depoliticize it to some extent. But the fact that we are still positioning this as a contest of nations is really asking for geopolitics to remain a part of the way that we understand them.
2: One of the main parts to this competition that's been under fire for some time is about the voting system of this program. How important is public confidence in voting systems for maintaining Eurovision's credibility?
1: It's absolutely crucial, because one of the things that the EBU are doing in many of their claims about the voting, the song contest itself, is they're making calls to ideas of democracy and saying that, you know, it's really important to have a public vote because this is where the people get to have their say. And we've got the professional juries who vote according to set criteria. And that's also really important because it's about the artistic integrity of the show. In making these kinds of claims, the EBU do have a responsibility to make sure that both the public and the professional jury votes are able to be subjected to scrutiny and survive. What we have seen in the past couple of years is a lot of doubt about the veracity of those results. And I think a lot of the time we've paid attention to jury collusion and jury corruption, because that has been an issue throughout Eurovision's history. But now what we've started to see is doubt being cast onto the public vote. And that's something that I think because it's the way that the public feel that they have a say in the contest, that they can try and make sure that it's a song that reflects their taste and their wants, then that's really, really important.
0: Associate Professor Jess Cartel from the University of South Queensland speaking there to the Wires' Thomas Kudus.

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In Sydney, The Wire is produced on Gadigal country of the Eora Nation and with the assistance of the Community Broadcasting Foundation. We're going to be back again tomorrow, so do tune in again. I'm Stephen Hill. Do stay well and thanks for your company.

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1: BBC News, I'm John Shea. The Israeli military has issued an evacuation order that covers the whole of southern Lebanon. The IDF urged residents to move north of the Zahrani River, saying all areas to the south were considered combat zones. From Beirut, here's John Sudworth.
2: As towns and villages across southern Lebanon echo once again to the sound of airstrikes, fresh evacuation warnings have been issued, including for the city of Tyre. An urban population of some 200,000 people was given less than 2 hours to make the choice of staying to face the bombing, which has now begun, or of taking their families onto the crowded roads in search of accommodation in a country already in deep upheaval and just as the Eid holiday begins. Hezbollah, the Iranian-backed militant group in Lebanon, says its forces have been fighting Israeli troops who've moved beyond the swathe of territory they already occupy.
1: President Trump has said he's not yet satisfied with the terms of the deal being negotiated with Iran. He said Tehran wanted to reach an agreement, but he added that so far they hadn't got there. Mr. Trump insisted that no country would have control over the Strait of Hormuz. Here's BBC Persian's Kasra Naji.
3: Nothing is moving on the negotiating front, either through the Pakistanis or through Qataris. Nothing is happening. Nothing new is coming out. And President Trump just confirmed it in a sense that nothing has moved and there are still apart on big issues like the Strait of Hormuz.
1: The head of the World Health Organization has called for an immediate ceasefire in the Eastern Democratic Republic of Congo so that health workers can contain the spread of Ebola. He said the region was facing a catastrophic collision of disease and conflict, with new cases outpacing efforts to contain the outbreak. About 1,000 people are showing symptoms in the most affected area, the eastern province of Ituri. The attorneys general of New York and New Jersey say they've issued a subpoena to FIFA, requesting information about its ticketing practices for the upcoming World Cup. The officials cited recent media reports suggesting fans may have been misled about seat locations and that FIFA's public statements and ticket releases may have contributed to soaring prices. They've asked for details about ticketing at the New Jersey stadium, hosting 8 World Cup matches, including the final. Our North America correspondent is Neda Taufik.
4: New Jersey's Attorney General Jennifer Davenport has accused FIFA of creating a ticketing lottery and release that essentially amounted to a gauntlet of confusion, fake scarcity, and impossibly high prices. So now this is something that officials want to probe to see if consumers were manipulated.
1: This is the latest world news from the BBC. Britain's largest spy agency says Russia has lost nearly 500,000 soldiers since it launched a full-scale invasion of Ukraine in 2022. The numbers were revealed by Anne Keast Butler, the head of GCHQ, in her inaugural public speech. She also warned that Russia was relentlessly targeting critical infrastructure, democratic processes and public trust in Britain and the rest of Europe. The US state of Alabama has asked the Supreme Court to allow it to use a congressional map that favors Republicans in this year's midterm elections. Alabama's Republican leadership filed the emergency appeal a day after a federal court threw out a state proposal that would have eliminated one of its 2 black-majority congressional districts. The government in Bolivia says at least 7 people have died and more than 320 have been arrested since protests erupted at the start of May, paralysing large parts of the country with roadblocks. Several other people have been seriously injured. Here's Mimi Swaby.
5: The protests led by trade unions and indigenous rights groups are against austerity measures and cuts to fuel subsidies. They're also calling for the resignation of President Rodrigo Paz. Mr. Paz, until recently, downplayed the need to declare a state of emergency or send in the military to break up the blockades nationwide, which have caused severe shortages of food, fuel and medicine. But now, into the 4th week of violent demonstrations, patience is waning. Officials say at least 4 people have died from not receiving timely medical care. It's estimated the demonstrations are causing daily economic losses of more than $50 million nationwide.
1: A 20-metre statue of the Argentine footballer Lionel Messi in India is to be taken down after it was seen swaying in the wind. The giant monument was erected in Kolkata in West Bengal during Messi's greatest of all time tour in 2025. BBC News.
6: It's all going a bit soccery, isn't it? I mean, whether it's the bad publicity or stuff that's coming up on my social media feeds, it's going to be so hard to try to. I mean, imagine, right? If the orange toddler in chief was in charge of the AFL Grand Final. And you had to choose to ban it or not in your head. I mean, just for yourself, not for everybody else. You know what I mean? Or do you do, I mean, like, you know, do your little thing, like what I'm allowed to do, because I don't have to talk about soccer. I don't. What am I going to do? What am I don't know. I don't, it's going to be so difficult. It's going to be so difficult. But it's all right because he got a peace prize. It's fine. It's fine. It's the most peaceful president ever. Oh, we need a better way to wake up. We do. We absolutely do. Stevie, help us out, lad. Coffee dance. That's what it is, it's a coffee dance.

Let's try again with the intro to the show, shall we? Let me just have another go at that for this morning. Hello, good morning, and welcome to your Thursday. It is the 28th of May. We've got 11 degrees at the moment here in Adelaide, heading for a top of 18, which is almost exactly the same as it was yesterday. A bit, but we've got more rain today. I watched the weather forecast on the TV last night, right? And I went quite confidently to the lovely Samantha, yeah, it's all right. I'll hang the washing out. It's going to be a nice day tomorrow. It's not going to be sunny, but it's going to be overcast. And then, you know, some of that will come off and then we'll put it in the dryer. It'll be all right. And now I'm being told it's going to rain. It's going to rain most of the day. So, and tomorrow. And over the weekend and most of next week. That's what it looks like at the moment. Do you want to know what today's show is called? It's another Arthur C. Clarke quote. I do like Arthur C. Clarke. If you've not read any Arthur C. Clarke, and if you say to yourself, science fiction, it's for geeks, it's for, you know, 15-year-old boys, whatever, I urge you, find yourself a book of Arthur C. Clarke short stories. And just give it a chance. Please, just give it a chance. Just expand your mind just a little bit. And before you know it, you'll be Ian M. Banks in it with the rest of us. Ian M. Banks quotes next week. That might do it. Yeah, we might do that. See what he has to say about life.

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This is Radio Adelaide 101.5 FM, online and on digital. my name's Paul Davis. I'm here for till 9 o'clock. I mean, you don't have to stay. You've got a choice. I made a commitment. I have to be here. Sorry, I love it here. I do. This is my happy place. Today is World Hunger Day. Doesn't mean we have to go hungry. Means we have to help people who are hungry. You can go hungry if that helps. I think I should go hungry more often. It's also International Women's Health Day today. So if you're a woman, which half of us are, then be healthy today. Just today. Again, it's about helping women who aren't as healthy as the rest of us with our First Nation privilege, and white privilege, and middle class white guy privilege. I'm guilty about it, okay? I'm guilty and I'm going to go hungry, all right? Oh, gosh. And I'm not going to watch the soccer. Ah, woe is me. Oh, it's also Kylie's birthday. Yeah, I know. There may be Kylie tracks today. Happy birthday, Kylie. She listens, you know, she does, yeah.

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Room Full of Diamonds from The Radiators on The Big Little Breakfast Show. I love that. The Radiators have such an original sound, don't they? It's absolutely brilliant. We are heading towards the Morning Soul Zone. I've got a couple of artists that you may or may not be fully familiar with. There's a lass called Minzy Berry and a chap called Milton Wright. We're going to have a listen to some rare soul tracks. It's our musical education. It's our musical education time. It'll be a bit late today because we've got a couple of tracks in first. Creedence first. And then Lauryn Hill after this. ...726.

Hill and Can't Take My Eyes Off You with an unannounced smooch. The unannounced smooch on the Big Little Breakfast Show. I hope you caught it in time, if appropriate. Yeah, I didn't have anyone to smooch with. It's just me and Kato, and she's sleeping, doing this really gentle snore that I really love. She's just there. Just like this ever so... Oh, it's just gorgeous, man. It's just absolutely gorgeous. I love my dog. Where are we? 7:32, 28 minutes to 8 o'clock, and this is the Morning Soul Zone. We've got one of those great rediscoveries from soul music now. Milton Wright recorded a relatively small body of work during the 1970s, but over the years he developed, or his music developed, this near mythical status among collectors. The fans of rare groove, people grabbling around in crates in cellars looking for hidden treasures. Wright had a wonderfully expressive voice, smooth one minute and aching the next, and it's just really rich, rich vocal tones. This is called Like a Rolling River. It's sometimes mislabeled as Like a Rolling Stone. It's not. It's called Like a Rolling River. And I think some of the mislabeling comes from that thing that DJs used to do to try and confuse other DJs about what they'd found, you know. So there's warmth in here, and there's just enough melancholy. Do you know what I mean? I love this. It's a great, great track.

Like a rolling river from Milton Wright. That's, I love it. It's just gorgeous. Mindy Berry now. She's again one of those elusive soul artists who's this woman's recordings, the originals, are really prized among deep soul and northern soul collectors. There's something beautifully direct about this woman's performance. It's not overcomplicated. There's no flowery poetry. There's no dramatic monologue. It's just emotional honesty delivered with proper style. I Don't Want You No More has grit and determination and that unmistakable sound of somebody who's at the end of their line and that their patience has run out and they've got some great rhythm behind them. Mindy Berry.

Minzy Berry and I Don't Want You No More. Okay, that's the Morning Soul Zone. But we're going to stay in the soul groove, but we're going to head to the late 80s. And this is Sam Brown and Stop. You can smooch if you like. Go for it.

0: Sam Brown and Stop. Sorry. Sometimes it's like Arthur, this place. I just think funny things and I can't tell you because they're not appropriate.
1: Elephants can't jump. Oh, elephants can't jump.
0: PG zone, it really is. I mean, it treads over the line occasionally, but it is a PG zone. Just before I do, elephants can't jump, just quickly, if I may, can you help us out, please? 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And if you're a supporter and you want to come to my wine and cheese evening, I don't know if there'll be cheese, there will be wine, you can bring the cheese. And let me know, and when I do this, which will be early next month, then I'll make sure that you're invited. I know I was going to do it at the beginning of the year, but I got ill. Still sick. I know. Right. Shall I do Elephants Can't Jump? I should do Elephants Can't Jump. Right. Elephants Can't Jump and Denmark pawned the Shetland Islands in 1468. In theory, they could buy them back for 60,000 florins. In Braveheart, Mel Gibson's modern-day black jockey shorts can be seen under his quilt. You've been watching that movie too closely. That's not what you should be focusing on. You should be looking at it going, well, could I paint my face blue? Could I get away with that? Harris Tweed is not made on the Isle of Harris. It's made on the Isle of Lewis. Sporrans. A sporran is traditionally made from an otter. Sea otters have as many hairs on each square centimetre of their bodies as human beings have on their entire heads. Really? Good grief, Charlie Brown. That's amazing. Where am I? Fake soy sauce can be made from human hair. You don't see that on MasterChef. Queen bumblebees go bald in old age. Aww. Aww. Only one woman's age is given in the Bible. Abraham's wife, Sarah. 127 years old.

old people who completed secondary education as children are, on average, a centimetre taller than those who did not. Since the first stone tools were made, the human brain has tripled in size. Tripled, I tell you, tripled in size. Look how clever you are. Half the brain of an 8-year-old child can be removed with no ill effects. What?

0: Oh dear, some things. I wish I hadn't said. I looked at it. I thought, should I say that? No. Then I did.
1: Traveling in a Friday combi.
0: It was too late.

0: Walk On from you two on the Big Little Breakfast Show. Good morning. It's Thursday the 28th of May. Today's Big Little Breakfast Show is entitled We Need a Machine That Will Let Us See the Other Guy's Point of View. It's a quote from Arthur C. Clarke. And if you haven't read any Arthur C. Clarke, please, please, please do. Or Isaac Asimov, you could start there too. The short stories, really easy to read, and quite often at the end of them you just go, oh, that's a new way of looking at things. I quite like that. It's really good. It's just, and that's what I think science fiction is for, just to make you go, oh, I don't have to think in a linear way. It'll help you think better, I promise you. We've got 12 degrees at the moment here in Adelaide. We're heading for a top of 18. It looks like it's going to be a bit of a rainy day. It looks like tomorrow, the weekend, most of next week, we're going to be getting a little bit of rain. Now that I've said that, of course, it'll be fantastic. It'll be gorgeous. And the bomb will change their mind and they'll go, oh, no. Davis said it's going to be, but it's not. We'll do something different. In the meantime, here's the news.
1: BBC News, I'm John Shea. The Israeli military has issued an evacuation order that covers the whole of southern Lebanon. The IDF urged residents to move north of the Zahrani River, saying all areas to the south were considered combat zones. Israel has been carrying out broad strikes near Tyre, saying it's targeting Hezbollah. John Sudworth reports from Beirut.
2: Video footage from the southern city of Tyre shows a giant crater, perhaps two stories deep, blasted into the centre of a street, with stretcher-bearing medical teams moving precariously around its edge. The strikes came less than 2 hours after Israel gave the evacuation order, with tens of thousands of residents facing the choice of taking their chances with the bombs or rushing their families onto the crowded roads in search of scarce accommodation in a country already in deep upheaval. Israel says it's intensifying its military action in response to the use by Hezbollah of deadly new fibre-optic drones. But its campaign could complicate efforts by the US to strike a peace deal with Iran.
1: President Trump has said he's not yet satisfied with the terms of the deal being negotiated with Iran and insisted that no country would have control over the Strait of Hormuz. His remarks came after Iranian state TV reported that Tehran had received a draft agreement that would see the reopening of the strait under joint management by Iran and Oman and the withdrawal of US forces from the region. President Trump was speaking to the media during a public cabinet meeting in Washington on Wednesday.
3: Iran is very much intent. They want very much to make a deal. So far, they haven't gotten there. We're not satisfied with it, but now we will be. We will be either that or we'll have to just finish the job. But their Navy is gone, as I've said 1,000 times. Their Navy is gone. Their Air Force is gone. Everything's gone, and they're negotiating on fumes.
1: The head of the World Health Organization has called for an immediate ceasefire in the Eastern Democratic Republic of Congo so that health workers can contain the spread of Ebola. Dr. Tedros Adhanom Ghebreyesus said the region was facing a catastrophic collision of disease and conflict, with new cases outpacing efforts to contain the outbreak. Here's Barbara Platt-Usher.
4: It's in an area that is insecure. Dozens of armed groups have operated there for many years. The infrastructure is very bad. Transport links, we were told, meant that actually moving the materials that are now being brought in takes a very long time. And there's no treatment for this disease. There's no vaccine either. So what you need to do is test, isolate, and then pursue people who have had contact with the patients. But that is hard to do because of what I've just said, and also because the local population, many of them are suspicious. They don't necessarily believe that there's a disease that they need to worry about.
1: World News from the BBC. A Russian-flagged fuel tanker originally bound for Cuba has diverted course away from the Caribbean, according to maritime trackers. The sanctioned vessel was carrying nearly 300,000 barrels of diesel. Russia is a longtime ally of Havana. The delivery was the Kremlin's attempt to send fuel to the energy-starved island, which has been under a US fuel blockade since January. Bolivia's president, Rodrigo Paz, has warned that the country is at breaking point after a month of anti-government protests that have led to 7 deaths. Demonstrators led by unions and indigenous groups have set up roadblocks nationwide, causing serious shortages of basic goods. The protesters want reinstatement of fuel subsidies and a rollback of austerity. The attorneys general of New York and New Jersey say they've issued a subpoena to FIFA, requesting information about its ticketing practices for the upcoming World Cup. The officials cited recent media reports suggesting fans may have been misled about seat locations and that FIFA's public statements and ticket releases may have contributed to soaring prices. Neda Taufik is in New York.
5: Many fans have reported that initially when FIFA put out a guidance on the categories for stadiums and fans purchased those tickets, that they later found out that their seats weren't exactly where they thought they were. And they ended up being assigned seats much further back from the field or even behind goals with obstructed views. And some fans and news outlets have even accused FIFA of changing the ticket categories after sales had already begun.
1: A 20-metre statue of the Argentine footballer Lionel Messi in India is said is to be taken down after it was seen swaying in the wind. The giant monument was erected in Kolkata during Messi's Greatest of All Time tour last year. Engineers inspected the statue following complaints from residents and found it was unsafe. BBC News.
0: He's just doing a body swerve. He's just getting ready to go round the defender. That's all. It's fine. Leave Messi alone. It's all right. You remember, if you have been listening to the Big Little Breakfast Show for some time, there was a time a little while ago where we used to do a long song after the 8 o'clock news, and then I kind of moved on. I don't know. However, when I find a long song and it comes in around in the rotation, what else am I going to do with it, really?

can wait all night. What's it gonna be, boy? Yes or no? What's it gonna be, boy? Yes

If you say they don't write them like that anymore, you are officially an old person. That's what you are. I thought it. I didn't say it. Well, I know I did say it, but, you know, I didn't. I nearly did say it. And then I went, if you say. But, you know what I mean? It's, they do not. Nobody. I mean, they didn't write them like that then. I wanted to share this thing I heard yesterday. I was listening to a podcast, and this is a story stolen from a podcast, but I loved it so much. I just wanted to share it. Blue moon in your eye. It's about a product you can buy online called the KFC 11 Herbs and Spices Fire Log. A log for your fire that smells like fried chicken. You can understand why I wanted to share this story. Now, with an even crispier scent. You can buy this thing. You can go, you can find it online. The limited edition, they say. All right. It's not infinite fire logs. Fill your home with the smell of fried chicken. Is that a good thing? I mean, if I was going to get this and use it, it would be outside, I have to say. Sometimes I have a fire pit. I do like a fire pit. Or a brazier. We have a brazier. It says, may result in a craving for fried chicken, but please do not attempt to eat it. And it also says, please do not attempt to put your face into the fire to smell this. What's going on on this planet? What's happening? I want to go somewhere else, please. There was somebody gave it a 5-star review, said smells like chicken even more after a few beers. And then somebody else gave it a 2-star review and said no smell at all, this was a log.

if you put it in your wood burning like box, wood, it's not going to smell, is it? That's not going to. It has to go on an open fire. It's World Hunger Day today, so don't buy a fire log. Donate something to World Hunger Day instead. World Hunger Day, International Women's Health Day. Taylor, one of the news hounds from Radio Adelaide's Wire team, has just told me it's World Menstrual Health Day. It's also Kylie's birthday. Kylie's birthday today, for crying out loud. I mean, you know, we need to get our priorities right about this, don't we? All about-

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4: I do want to go to a Selby and Friends concert. I haven't been yet. I really must get myself along. And I only say that because I needed to segue myself into... I didn't want to put Whole Lotta Rosie straight after the Selby and Friends promo sponsorship because that wouldn't have been right, would it? Is it right now? It's my favourite Akadaka track, right? Miss Selby, could you maybe do an Akadaka concert? Maybe, do you think? Is there a cello in the group?

We've had a couple of long tracks this morning, including my favourite AC/DC track, A Whole Lot of Rosie. That's going to mean that Elephants Can't Jump is going to be slightly late in the car on the way to school. Maybe a good thing for you. I hope so. But we have to play the going to school song before we get there.

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1: You don't eat your meat. How can you have any pudding? How can you have any pudding if you don't eat your meat? It's a little late, but...
2: Elephants can't jump. Oh, elephants can't jump. They just spit and fart and trumpet, tread your toes and give you the hump. But elephants can't jump.
1: Sorry about that, but elephants can't jump. And your brain makes a million new connections every single second. Possibly even more when you're at school and learning good stuff. Your brain uses less power than the light in your fridge. Maybe you've just got a particularly clever fridge. Eigen Grau, which I think it might be German, translates to brain grey, is the colour your eyes see in total darkness. I was doing that the other day. I was looking at the inside of my eyelids and it looked like the surface of the moon. I mean, like craters and stuff. I know, I should. That's weird, I'm sorry. Okay, we're back to the level of the Big Little Breakfast Show now, with Elvis wore blue suede shoes to his senior prom. Uh-huh. Ask your granddad. Charles Manson once wrote songs for the Beach Boys. I don't know which Charles Manson. It doesn't say. Chopin only performed 30 concerts in his entire life. It's 30 more than me. Irving Berlin, again, ask your granddad, couldn't read or write music and could only play the piano in F sharp. I think we did this one a couple of weeks ago, but it's worth repeating. When Beethoven conducted the premiere of his Ninth Symphony in Vienna, he was completely deaf. And after it ended, one of the soloists had to turn him round so that he could see the audience applauding. I understand that you can compose if you're deaf, but conducting if you're deaf, that's a real feat, that is. In the 16th century,

French actors hired rieurs, that translates as laughers, and chatouliers, which translates as ticklers, to sit in the audience and cheer everybody up. You do not want to be sat next to a tickler, do you? That's just... No. No, go away. The sound of arguments can affect the brains of sleeping babies. Don't argue in front of the baby, even if the baby's sleeping. Do you think I've got a career in doing ASMR? I'll just open this packet of crisps. Same time. That's it. Get to school, go and learn something proper. And if you need a dropper offer as Boogie, we got you.

Sister Sledge, and We Are Family on the Big Little Breakfast Show. It's dance them off to school time. That's what it is. We're really lucky here at Radio Adelaide. We get a copy of the Big Issue, rocks up. It's every couple of weeks, I think. And I love this hearsay column in it. And they send it to us so that we'll talk about it and so that you'll go and be aware of the Big Issue and go out and buy a $9 magazine. Is it $9? I think it's $9. But you always give 10, don't you? That's because that's what you're supposed to do. That's only right. So just to edge you along in that regard, let me give you some of the stuff that's in this hearsay column at the beginning, which is quite relevant to the time of day when we drop our little darlings off at school. There's a story that they've copied from SBS here. That talks about, it says, we had a little girl who attended this year and I watched her cast on and knit a full top in one day and she was only 10 years of age. Katrina Sullivan said that. She's master knitter and founder of the annual Australian Yarn Show. She says, this ain't your nana's hobby. The next generation are apparently dyed-in-the-wool fanatics. Shall we go from the sublime to the ridiculous? Yes, let's. I caught my son using an eyebrow pencil to draw a moustache on his face. And he got verified as a 15-year-old. They're going to get round stuff. That's what they... Of course they are. The geeks are going to become cool at school because they'll be the ones who figure out how to get round stuff first. It reminds me of a story that my mother's friend told us. She was a teacher in Liverpool. I should change the name to protect the guilty, but let's call her Jan. Jan was doing helping with the nativity play, and there was like 120 kids to get into the nativity play. So they were doing a production line, doing this production line for kids. Right, tea towel on your head, bit of rope around your head. Right, off you go, you're a shepherd, right, that sort of thing. Which is wonderful, right? What, absolutely fantastic. And then someone else is putting the makeup on the kid, or the vice versa, whatever. Makeup first, then the headdress, whatever. And there were lots of shepherds. A crowd of shepherds. And they were going, makeup, costume. Do you want a staff? Yeah, you can have a staff. There you go. We trust you not to hit somebody with it. It's okay. She looked up. Jan looked up, and there was a shepherd with a with a little moustache and a beard, like a Poirot moustache. And then there was another one with an Adolf Hitler moustache. There's loads of shepherds with tashes and little beards. And eventually she goes, you, where did you... And she was doing eyebrows and stuff, you know, putting bits of makeup on or whatever. I don't know if she was doing that on tea towels. I don't know. It's hardly important. She said, why have you got a moustache? Who put a moustache on you? No, it's Jimmy Taylor. He's in the boys' toilet putting moustaches on everybody. It may have been in Liverpool, it may have been in Wales, I don't know.

0: She drives me crazy from the Fine Young Cannibals on the Big Little Breakfast Show. I'm still laughing about Tasha's on Kids. I think that's just so funny. It's just gone 10 to 8. It's time for It's a Weird, Weird, Weird, Weird, Weird, Weird World right now. I don't know how this strikes you. One of my kids, and I have four kids, and they are of varying ages. So if I say that one of them has an acquaintance who identifies as a furry... you may know what that means. Identifies as a cat. It's encouraged by the people around them. I am befuddled and bewildered by this, I have to say. But here is a story from the Associated Press, which was published in February. Comes from Buenos Aires. I'm a lot like any normal teenager, a 15-year-old Therian named Aguara told reporters in a Buenos Aires plaza. I just sometimes wear a beagle mask and identify as a dog. Most days, I live my life like a normal person, but some days, I dress as a Belgian Malinois and lead my pack, all of us moving on all fours like dogs. I count my age as 2 years and 2 months in dog years. I promise you, I'm not doing this to laugh at this person. I'm doing this because we need to know what's going on our planet. Therians, individuals who identify mentally, spiritually, or psychologically as animals, are currently in fashion in the Argentinian capital. A 16-year-old seal named Aru explained. I reckon the Therian trend took off here because of the country's fairly free environment and because it provides a community where young Argentinians can feel truly accepted. For some, it's about full identification with an animal, but I consider myself part of the other poor branch of Therians. We wear animal masks and tails and move on all fours just for fun.
1: Oh, yeah.
0: Some dress as cats and foxes and perch in trees, watching others on the ground. A psychologist, Deborah Pedeci, acknowledged that this phenomena generates a complex mix of confusion, laughter and even anger, but becomes pathological or alarming only when it turns into a deeply rooted belief and the person fully assumes the role of an animal. I think when it's genuinely fun and play and gives you a group of people, and you're not on a screen, are you? I mean, cats can't use screens, can they? Beagles, not very good at Fortnite. I think that's a good thing about it. Don't you think? I think so. It's all right. If you take it too far, don't take it too far. It's all right. If it's just fun and being with your mates and doing something. I'm okay with that personally. Yeah, I think so. Anyway. If you were going to be an animal, what would you be?
1: Oh, yeah.
0: My spirit animal is Bugs Bunny, I've decided. looks like carrots. It is World Hunger Day. It is International Day of Women's Awareness of Women's Health and International Menstrual Health Day. It's also the birthday of the Princess of Pop.

0: Thanks for your company this morning. Seize the day, live the moment, beyond all danger. That's it for today's Big Little Breakfast Show. Go grab the bull by charging horns, goddammit, carpe odie. I've had a great time. Roses from there. It's really weird. It's just, I mean, essentially, I know you're there. I know you're there because people send me texts and whatever. It's great. Another day, shout it loud. But essentially, it's just me in a room with a dog that's snoring gently. I'm waiting for this rubbish to finish so she can go for a walk. Breakfast by the radio, make every second count. We need a machine that will let us see the other guy's point of view. Today's Big Little Breakfast Show was titled with a quote from Arthur C. Clarke. Read more science fiction. Stay out of the rain today. Go, carpe your diem. I'll see you tomorrow.
1: BBC News with Moira Alderson. The Israeli military has issued an evacuation order that covers the entirety of southern Lebanon. The IDF urged residents to move north of the Zarani River, saying all areas south were considered combat zones. It said the military would act with extreme force against Hezbollah, accusing it of repeated violations of the ceasefire. From Jerusalem, here's Amir Nader.
2: There is some suggestion in local media, in Israeli media, that while President Trump might have greenlit this new operation by the Israeli military, that he hasn't okayed attacks on the capital, Beirut, for concern, fear of scuppering the deal with Iran. And finally, of course, Lebanon and Israel did sign a ceasefire extension just 2 weeks ago, an extra 45 days. Clearly, it didn't do anything to stop this escalation in violence, but there is this US-led mediation process. They were due to meet on Friday, and according to Saudi media, those talks are still planned to go ahead.
1: Meanwhile, the Palestine Red Crescent and hospital sources say an Israeli airstrike on a home in Gaza City has killed 7 people, including 2 young girls, and wounded at least 15 others. An Israeli warplane is reported to have fired 2 missiles at the house in the city's centre. The Israeli military said it had struck 2 senior Hamas militants in northern Gaza. President Trump has said he's not satisfied yet with the terms of the deal being negotiated with Iran. He said Tehran wanted to reach an agreement, but added that so far they hadn't got there. Mr. Trump insisted that no country would have control over the Strait of Hormuz. Here's Catherine Agee.
3: Iran keeps saying that we can allow various ships to go through, but no military ships. Don't forget that the U.S. has a military base in Bahrain, and the U.S. ships have been going back and forth to Bahrain for many years. So that means that basically that is unacceptable to the Americans also.
1: The head of the World Health Organization has called for an immediate ceasefire in the Eastern Democratic Republic of the Congo so that health workers can contain the spread of Ebola. Dr. Tedros Adhanom Ghebreyesus said the region was facing a catastrophic collision of disease and conflict. Barbara Platusha has more.
4: It's in an area that is insecure. Dozens of armed groups have operated there for many years. The infrastructure is very bad. Transport links, we were told, meant that actually moving the materials that are now being brought in takes a very long time. And there's no treatment for this disease. There's no vaccine either. So what you need to do is test, isolate, and then pursue people who have had contact with the patients. But that is hard to do because of what I've just said, and also because the local population, many of them are suspicious. They don't necessarily believe that there's a disease that they need to worry about.
1: Barbara Platusha reporting, BBC News. The Attorneys General of New York and New Jersey say they've issued a subpoena to FIFA requesting information about its ticketing practices for the upcoming World Cup. The officials cited recent media reports suggesting fans may have been misled about seat locations and that FIFA's public statements and ticket releases may have contributed to soaring prices. They've asked for details about ticketing at the New Jersey Stadium. Norway is joining the French nuclear umbrella, becoming the latest country to take up France's offer of extended protection to European allies. The Norwegian Prime Minister, Jonas Gahr Støre, said his decision was made after reassessing Europe's security environment in the light of Russia's military build-up and the continuing war in Ukraine. A fifth person accused of providing fatal doses of ketamine to the American actor and Friends sitcom star Matthew Perry has been sentenced to prison. Kenneth Iwamasa was given nearly 3.5 years after pleading guilty to charges of conspiracy to distribute ketamine and causing death. Shaima Khalil was inside the LA court.
5: The atmosphere inside the courtroom was charged at times, with Matthew Perry's family visibly emotional. Kenneth Iwamasa took the stand and turned to face them, apologizing repeatedly and saying he would forever regret his actions. The actor's live-in assistant, who also described himself as the star's friend, had pleaded guilty in 2024 to one count of conspiracy to distribute ketamine causing death. In addition to the almost 3.5 year prison sentence, he was also ordered to serve 2 years of supervised release and pay a $10,000 fine.
1: A Russian-flagged fuel tanker originally bound for Cuba has diverted course away from the Caribbean, according to maritime trackers. The sanctioned vessel was carrying nearly 300,000 barrels of diesel. As a longtime ally of Havana, the delivery was the Kremlin's attempt to send fuel to the energy-starved island, which has been under a US fuel blockade since January. BBC News.
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